0: Fifth Third Commercial Bank is predicting 120,000 new jobs after the bullish report on private sector growth from ADP.
1: Employers added jobs at the fastest pace since early 2025. Jobless claims ticking lower in recent weeks. Another sign that people who are losing jobs are finding them relatively quickly.
0: True, the Iran war and soaring oil prices are a major source of uncertainty for employers going forward. But Adams says after holding back on hiring in the face of tariff uncertainty last year, many businesses are now feeling more confident.
1: With tailwinds from tax cuts at the turn of the year, increases in government spending, and then the Fed's rate cuts in late 2025, I think a lot of businesses feel they are ready to move forward with some hiring that they may have delayed in 2025.
0: There are worrying signs in the mix of jobs the economy's creating, says Dan North at credit insurer Allianz Trade.
2: What growth there has been in jobs has mostly come in one industry, healthcare.
0: Driven largely by the needs of aging baby boomers.
2: That to me is a little bit fragile. Gosh, what would it be if we didn't have an aging population? Well, then you'd have to wonder, where is the growth coming from?
0: Another cause for concern, deteriorating wage growth, says Dean Baker at the Center for Economic and Policy Research. Back in 2024 and 2025, average hourly earnings were rising around 4% a year. But by March 2026, wage gains had fallen to just 3.5%. At the same time, inflation was spiking from the Iran war.
3: In a context where inflation is somewhere around 3%, you're talking about real wage growth going to near zero.
0: Eroding workers' purchasing power. I'm Mitchell Hartman for Marketplace.
4: Wall Street today, broken record, though I may sound like traders do seem to be thinking, again, that the war is almost over. We will have the details when we do the numbers.

0: Crude oil fell today, down quite a bit, actually, on news that negotiations to end the war might be getting serious. Still, though, the Strait of Hormuz is functionally closed. Global supplies are down, all while oil demand has stayed pretty consistent. For now, anyway. We have called Catherine Wolfram to talk it over. She's a professor of energy economics at MIT's Sloan School of Management. We'll talk oil and something called demand destruction here in this ninth week of the war. Professor Wolfram, thanks for being on the program.
1: Thanks so much for having me.
0: At the risk of oversimplifying, perhaps, but also in search of clarity, could you use demand destruction in a sentence for me, please?
1: Sure. When the price of a good goes up, then consumers consume less of it. And the difference between what they were consuming before the price went up and what they're consuming after the price went up is the demand that's destroyed.
0: Excellent. Now, we have had, as anybody who's been reading the papers or listening to the radio knows, we've had supply destruction, right? By a fairly well with the Strait of Hormuz closed. Why haven't we actually seen as much demand destruction as one might have theorized?
1: So I'm not sure what one might have theorized, but what demand destruction is doing right now is helping us balance the market. So we should be very welcoming to the demand destruction that we are seeing because, as you said, the supply is going away because of the closure of the Strait of Hormuz. So really what's balancing the market is the demand destruction. In partnership with some inventories that are being tapped into and that are coming onto the market right now.
0: So let's get to those inventories, because at some point, with as much oil as is locked in to the Persian Gulf right now as is locked in, we're going to get to the last barrel of those inventories, sort of, you know, macro speaking here. What does that look like?
1: No, I guess I don't think we'll ever get to those last barrels because the inventories are super valuable as kind of like a rainy day fund. But the longer the supply shock goes on, the more it's like not a shock. It's just the new normal. And so then you got to start making sure that the demand and supply balance, and you can't do that with inventories forever. You kind of want to save them for another rainy day or, you know, an even worse rainy day. So we're not just going to draw down the inventories until they go away. We will start, the longer this lasts, we'll start having to adjust to a new normal.
0: And that new normal will be demand being destroyed and prices going up, yes?
1: Yep,
0: okay.
1: It will.
0: All right.
1: Or new supply coming on the market as well. I mean, at the higher prices, that's what you'll see.
0: You seem very calm at a time when oil markets are just going haywire.
1: Yeah, I mean, I'm calm because I believe in markets and I think markets will help us balance things, but I don't want to be too glib about it.
0: No,
1: I mean,
0: no.
1: Yeah, I guess I worry more about the demand that's not being destroyed because that's the demand that's left paying the really high prices.
0: Say more about that.
1: Yeah, I mean, the demand that is being destroyed, that's where people are finding alternatives. Maybe they are not traveling to see a friend, but they are still commuting to go to work. And when they commute to go to work, they're paying much higher gas prices than they were before. And that crowds out other spendings. That's just, you know, that's hard on consumers' pocketbooks and on firms' bottom lines.
0: Yeah. What's it like teaching Energy Economics 101 at MIT these days? Must be an interesting time.
1: Yeah, so I came into it, I'm co-teaching with a colleague of mine, and he's teaching the electricity half, and I was kind of jealous because electricity.
0: That's funny. He gets electricity, you get oil?
1: Yeah, I get oil, oil and gas. But man, did I get the good draw this year. It's been super interesting.
0: I bet it has, and a little tiring. Come on, right?
1: Yeah, I've got to make slides like 30 minutes before class so that they're up to date. I don't want to make them the night before because things might change.
0: And don't check your social feed. Catherine Wolfram is a professor of economics, energy economics, actually, at MIT, the Sloan School of Management. Professor, thanks for your time. I appreciate it.
1: Thanks so much. Take care.

0: Almost half of this entire country is in a drought. That's according to Drought Monitor. There are varying levels of severity, of course, and varying levels of economic risk and uncertainty that come with that drought. In Corpus Christi, Texas, where the energy sector is a key driver of the regional economy, but also a major water user, things have already reached a crisis, as Marketplace's Elizabeth Troval reports.
1: It's weeks away from hurricane season here on the Texas Gulf Coast, and it couldn't come soon enough for people here in Corpus Christi, like Bob Paulson.
2: Sort of a dark joke you hear around town all the time. We're praying to get, you know, head on, direct hit by a hurricane.
1: That's because Corpus Christi needs the rain desperately. The local lake and reservoir are at just 8%. If the city doesn't get enough rainfall by September, there are plans for widespread 25% cuts to water usage. Businesses like the Texas State Aquarium are preparing.
3: So we're bringing in raw salt water. We basically send it through really, really large sand filters, same thing you would see on your pool.
1: I'm in a back room with Aquarium CEO Jesse Gilbert, who is showing me where water from the Corpus Christi Bay flows in. This is the water the sharks and stingrays swim in.
3: The water is our top priority because if the water's not right, the animals living in it can't be healthy.
1: While most of the aquarium's water comes directly from the ocean, they still use fresh water to operate their bathrooms, eateries, and splash park. Back in his office, Gilbert tells me they're undergoing plans to decrease their freshwater use by 30%.
4: We've developed some clever ways to completely take the splash park off of the potable water systems.
1: As the city's biggest tourist attraction besides the beach, I ask him if he worries if the brand of Corpus Christi is hurt by this crisis.
4: I think about it every day. It sounds like we don't have water and you can't come and, you know, and enjoy a vacation in Corpus Christi. That's not true.
1: And he has a longer-term worry, attracting aquarium staff who may not want to move to a city in a water crisis. Directly across the ship channel from the aquarium, I talked to Port of Corpus Christi CEO Kent Britton.
5: So every day through this ship channel moves about $340 million worth of goods. Majority of it is export.
1: The port here is busier than ever. Crude oil, LNG, diesel, jet fuel, gasoline. What the world is in short supply of right now moves through this energy hub. These exporters are an engine of the local economy. Many are also big water users, which is why Britton says the city needs to find more sources of water.
5: We don't want anyone to have to shut down. We don't want curtailment. We don't want it for our industry. We don't want it for our residents.
1: Even if the city isn't enforcing large-scale curtailment yet, the looming water crisis,
5: it's going to limit our ability to bring in large-scale industry in the future.
1: I ask him if he's seen companies decide not to come to Corpus because of the water issues.
5: We have had a couple that were very favorable to come in here in past years who ended up making a decision not to because of the dwindling water supplies.
1: The energy industry is a major consumer of water. The city knew that when they approved plans to sell their water.
2: Frequently, things are portrayed as industry uses too much water.
1: That's Bob Paulson with the Coastal Bend Industry Association, which represents the big energy and chemical companies in town.
2: I think that misses the point, the larger point, that it's a combination of long-term drought along with 100% dependence on surface water.
1: He says industry has been updating their facilities to use less water ahead of large-scale water curtailment. But he says if the water crisis did end up forcing industry to shut down operations,
2: I mean, you're talking about probably hundreds of folks that don't have a job.
1: On the Corpus Christi Bay, the energy industry is booming, but the impending water crisis here is casting a shadow on this so-called sparkling city by the sea. In Corpus Christi, Texas, I'm Elizabeth Troval for Marketplace.

0: That ADP payroll report this morning showed hiring is happening at companies both big and small. So we called one of our regulars whose business is decidedly on the smaller side. Eric Vaughn runs the custom framing shop. Eric's I've Been Framed. It's in Detroit, Michigan.
1: It's always busy around here. Got a lot to do. Just come off of a major contract with the Detroit Institute of Arts. We did about 150 frames. Yes, 150 frames. And so it was pretty big this year. We're getting a lot of new clients. A lot of times new clients aren't really familiar with custom picture framing. It's been a little tough because, you know, I spend a lot of time working with a client and everything has gone up in pricing. And that's been a challenge because, you know, the pricing of frames have gone up, the price to ship pieces have gone up. Overall, it's just been a really tough kind of thing to do and to educate people on the new pricing. But, you know, we seem to overcome it. It's just me and one other guy, and he's kind of up there in age like myself. I had a young man to come in yesterday. He was interested in employment here, and I gave him a card. Said, okay, just call me back. And so that was just yesterday. So the horizon looks pretty good with trying to hire someone, and hopefully, you know, he can meet all of my little requirements. My wife is also a business owner, and she's in, you know, having the same kind of issues and trying to find help and trying to figure out how we're going to retire. So I'm still having fun, and I don't know if she's having as much fun as I am, but I know I'm having a good time having fun with the people and working with clients.
0: Eric Vaughn, making custom frames, having fun too in Detroit.

0: Coming up.
1: A couple of years ago, it was like a men's sanctuary. You come and go. Everybody comes to the barbershop, the plumber, the dentist.
0: As times change, economies change. But first, let's do the numbers. Dow Industrial's up 612 today, 1.25%, finished at 49,910. The NASDAQ added 512 points, that is 2%, 25,838. The S&P 500 gained 105 points, 1.5%, 73.65. One does wonder whether traders are reading the room. Remember how Kraft Heinz was going to split itself into two companies, but then paused that breakup earlier this year? Well, since then, it's done pretty well. The condiment and grocery maker beat analyst expectations and profit estimates for quarter number one. Kraft Heinz cooked up 2.33% today. The AI boom is brightening the outlook for a 175-year-old glass-making company. Any guesses? Come on, you'll know it as soon as I say it. Corning lit up 12% after announcing it a deal to make advanced fiber optic products for NVIDIA. The chipmaker accumulated 5.75% on the day. Cosmetics conglomerate Coty told investors sales are taking a hit because of the war in the Middle East. Petroleum very big in that industry. The parents of Kylie Cosmetics and CoverGirl added 3.5%. 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

0: This is Marketplace. I'm Kai Rizdahl. The new-ish CEO of the Walt Disney Company is loving life right now. Disney reported stronger than expected quarterly earnings today. Josh DeMaro's first as the guy in charge. Streaming was a particular bright spot. It's now a bigger business than linear television is for Disney's entertainment division. It's what happens, I guess, when you raise prices like all the big platforms have been doing. Netflix announced its second price hike in just over a year the other day. It seems we are firmly in the era of streaming profitability, whether consumers are grumpy about it or not. Marketplace's Megan McCarty-Carino has that story.
1: Back in the innocent days of early 2023, when I first connected with New Orleans sports fanatic Jonathan Barnes, he subscribed to streaming services with abandon, usually 7 or 8 at a time. But things have changed, he tells me today.
2: You start having to look at your bank account and saying, okay, well, you know, how much am I actually watching all 6, 7, 8 of these subscription services? Which ones do I truly, truly need?
1: For Barnes, who has a young kid, Disney Plus is non-negotiable.
2: They kind of have me in the chokehold.
1: He's a big WWE fan. He's got YouTube Live to cover sports and added on Hulu with his Disney bundle.
2: We're not thrilled because, again, the subscription services continue to go up, but we felt that consolidating them was much more effective.
1: The subsidized streaming party is long over, says Ross Benish, a senior analyst at eMarketer.
3: You know, streaming wasn't going to be something for the users. It's there to make money for the mass media companies.
1: But he says consumers seem to be getting used to it.
3: You're seeing something similar that you saw with cable for years, where people would complain their bill was going up, but they would still pay for it.
1: In fact, households surveyed by market research firm Parks Associates actually increased the number of services they subscribe to over the last quarter, an average of 6, says Director of Research Michael Goodman. The amount households spend also increased in that period from $108 to $113 per month.
4: I think bundling has a lot to do with this because they're able to get more bang for their buck here, that they're able to get multiple services without having to pay for each one individually.
1: Consumers are also looking for value, often choosing lower priced plans with ads, says John Gigengack with Hub Entertainment Research.
5: We didn't used to see people switch back and forth between tiers all that often, but it's definitely something that's happening more often. And I think it's something that will continue to go on as the prices continue to rise.
1: He says consumers also report feeling less bothered by ads than they were in the past. Or maybe they're just resigned to them. I'm Megan McCarty-Carino for Marketplace.

0: It's tough to overstate how important the barbershop is in Black American culture. It's been the subject of paintings, the setting for movies, and at least one talk show. It's a place for men to talk sports and politics and whatever else is on their minds. But barbershop culture is changing, and it turns out the pandemic and the ensuing hangover had a lot to do with that. From Brooklyn, here's James Bennett II.
1: For years, decades even, I watched peers and guys older than me go to the barbershop every other week. It seemed like the norm. But then COVID hit, and a lot of us started working from home.
2: I used to work in the office all the time, so I would get a haircut religiously, like every 1.5 to 2 weeks. And then the pandemic happened, so like people basically stopped taking care of themselves.
1: This is Evan Harris. He used to pay his barber $25 cash for those haircuts. And after the pandemic, the price rose to about $60 after tip. And then he had a revelation.
2: I realized, like, I don't need to get a haircut as frequently. I work from home semi-frequently now. It's less important to be, like, super crisp all the time.
1: One of the big reasons the price of a haircut is going up is because barbers are spending more on supplies. Sherwood Delore cuts hair at a shop in Fort Greene. He says a pack of once $5 razors are now $10. A roll of paper neck strips, once 50 cents or a dollar, now $3. And the spray he uses to clean and disinfect the blades.
3: The Cool Care used to be $6.99. Now you go to the store, you probably pay $15 for a can of Cool Care. A pair of clippers run you anywhere between $150 to $300.
1: A few years ago, those clippers could have run as little as $80. Rising costs have forced him to up the price of his haircuts by more than 50% over the past 5 years. And now that he's charging that much, he says customers want their routine haircut to feel like a luxury experience.
3: When you go to see a doctor, he's always in his white gown. You know, you go to an office, you know, he's dressed properly. Why can't you? Because you're giving a service to the public. People want to see a value standard for your pricing.
1: Delore's been a barber for over 15 years. And one of the biggest changes he's seen is customers who come in less frequently than they used to. Full disclosure, he's been my barber for more than 5 years.
3: I would have clients come in maybe 3 times a month. Now you get in probably once a month, you know, so it's...
1: I see you looking at me, man.
3: No. Yeah, you're one of them.
1: He's right. These days, I get in there about every month and a half. Higher prices have also changed the culture inside the barbershop. Dexter Barrow cuts hair in the more working-class neighborhood of Flatbush. He's now charging $40, up from $25 in 2019, and he's noticed a different feeling in his shop, too.
4: A couple of years ago, it was like a men's sanctuary. You come and go, everybody comes to the barbershop, the plumber, the dentist, the lawyers. Everybody becomes one when they come to the shop.
1: But now, with the higher prices and the vibe shift, Barrow says fewer people are just hanging around the shop.
4: Today is just like a more business transaction. It's a cut and go, get your money and go.
1: In charging and getting paid more, some barbers I've talked to feel like they're being recognized as the professionals they always have been. And some customers see the new prices as the cost of keeping a community tradition alive. In New York, I'm James Bennett II for Marketplace.

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1: This final note on the way out today, in which one appreciates the presidential administrations do try to spin the news to their best advantage. Kevin Hassett, the director of President Trump's National Economic Council, went on Fox News today to offer his take.
2: Credit card spending is through the roof. They're spending more on gasoline, but they're spending more on everything else, too.
1: Maxing out credit cards? Usually suboptimal, economically speaking. Hassett also said this morning, by the way, that he expects economic growth to hit 4% this year. Latest reading we had the other day, 2% on the nose. Our media production team includes Brian Allison, John Fokey, Montana Johnson, Drew Jostet, Gary O'Keefe, Charlton Thorpe as well. Alex Simpson is the manager of media production. And I'm Kai Rizdal. We will see you tomorrow, everybody.

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2: Crew of the Artemis II, here is a question from Colin in California.
3: My question for the astronauts of Artemis II is, how did it feel like to be on the dark side of the moon? Was it scary or was it adventurous?
2: Wow. I would say in some ways, I would almost call it solemn.
4: I'm Rachel Abrams. That's Today on the Daily from the New York Times.
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5: Thanks for being with us on this Wednesday night. 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Little chilly for us tonight, then tomorrow a few light showers possible in the afternoon, a high near 60. 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
6: Hello, my name is Celine. I'm 8 years old and I live in California, but I want to live in New Jersey. So I have a question for you guys, the Artemis II. Is there other life out there, aka aliens? And did your experience on the dark side of the moon change your answer? Yeah, that's it. Bye!
4: I'm Rachel Abrams. That's coming up on The Daily from the New York Times.
7: Live from NPR News in Culver City, California, I'm Duane Brown. Economists warn the financial fallout from the Iran war is already spreading beyond the gas pump as disruptions to shipping, freight, and oil markets drive up the cost of household products. Experts say those costs could keep rising even if tensions ease soon. NPR's Windsor Johnston has more.
8: Prices are going up because many everyday household products rely on plastics and petrochemicals. Jason Miller is a supply chain professor at Michigan State University.
9: What we've seen as an example is plastic prices are going up. That's going to mean the plastic that is used to wrap it, your food will be more expensive. That means that the paperboard that snacks are coming in is going to be more expensive.
8: Miller says products like paint, soap, and WD-40 could also cost more in the months ahead. And he warns those price increases may not ease anytime soon. Ships have already avoided the Strait of Hormuz for nearly 10 weeks, creating supply chain backlogs that could take months or longer to untangle. Windsor Johnston, NPR News, Washington.
7: Michigan Democrats were able to hold on to their slim majority in the state Senate yesterday following a special election. The results are a bit of a temperature check for the upcoming November midterms. Rick Brewer of member station WCMU reports.
10: Unofficial data show some rural areas in Michigan's 35th district that voted big for Trump in 2024 turned blue in the special election. But Saginaw Valley State University political science professor Kevin Lorenz says you cannot compare those outcomes.
11: The electorate that turned out, you know, last night is not necessarily the same electorate that would turn out in a November general election.
10: Lorenz also says many people in the 35th district vote for both parties and sometimes split their ticket. The special election was the only item on the ballot for a majority of voters.
7: You are listening to NPR News. The ruler of the United Arab Emirates and Israel's prime minister spoke by phone today for the first time in 3 years. NPR's Aya Batrawi has more.
12: The United Arab Emirates says President Sheikh Mohammed bin Zayed Al Nahyan received calls from several world leaders, including Prime Minister Benjamin Netanyahu, after Iran fired missiles again at the UAE this week in response to a U.S. operation in the Strait of Hormuz. An Israeli statement said Netanyahu expressed Israel's, quote, unwavering solidarity with the UAE during the call. The call reflects a growing divide between the UAE and its Arab neighbors. The UAE has mostly relied on U.S. defense systems to intercept Iranian attacks, but a person briefed on the matter not authorized to speak to the media told NPR Israel also sent its Iron Dome battery. Iran's foreign ministry, meanwhile, issued a new statement warning the UAE against, quote, collusion with Israel and the U.S. Aya Batrawi, NPR News, Dubai.
7: Disney is reporting fewer overseas visitors to its theme parks ahead of the summer tourism season. The company cites several factors, including President Trump's stiff tariffs and repeated jabs at our allies. and the administration's crackdown on immigrants. Despite the decline in foreign visitors, Disney still reported robust second quarter earnings today, offset by strength in its streaming service and strong domestic spending at its theme parks here. Stocks rallied, finishing higher on Wall Street. This is NPR.
0: 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This is NPR.
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0: From the New York Times, I'm Rachel Abrams, and this is The Daily. 2 weeks ago, we asked if you, or more specifically your kids, had questions for the Artemis II astronauts.
1: Hello, my name is Mateo.
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0: Kids definitely had questions.
4: How yummy was that food? I think they ate stars.
1: The moon made out of cheese.
5: How did you get to the moon without using Google Maps?
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6: Were you scared? Because I would be scared.
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8: My question for the Artemis crew is, how do you think people will look back at this mission in 50 years?
0: And today, we posed these questions to the astronauts themselves. Reid Wiseman, Victor Glover, Christina Cook, and Jeremy Hansen, to learn what their mission to the moon was like, how it changed their perspective about life here on Earth, and whether it is possible to drink soda in space. It's Wednesday, May 6th. Crew of the Artemis II, welcome to The Daily.
9: Thank you.
10: Amazing. Thank you.
0: Reid, Jeremy, Victor, Christina, you have been answering about 1,000 trillion questions since you got back from your mission to the moon. And that makes sense because space captivates us in a way that very few things do. And perhaps no group of people embraces the wonder and curiosity of space better than children.
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1: Curiosity and the wonder of nature. You cannot leave out the wonder of nature. Walk outside, look at a tree, watch a bird fly, watch water go around rocks as it's coming down a waterfall or a stream. Just any way you can look at nature.
2: Jeremy?
3: Persistence is another one we talk about a lot, because the one thing that we can all guarantee kids today, there are going to be challenges between you and your goal. And you're just going to have persistence to keep trying and let other people know where you're trying to go so they can help you.
2: Victor?
4: The number one thing I would say to a young person is being a good teammate.
2: Mm.
4: And the reason I would start with that one is because at the end of the day, you don't get to say if you're a good teammate. It's your teammates who say that. And so focusing on that, they can start practicing that today.
2: Mm-hmm. Christina?
5: Rounding it out, there's so many left to choose from. I'm thinking about humility. I'm thinking about hard work, and I'm thinking about supporting the people around you.
6: So this was a historic trip, of course. You were gone for 10 days. You were farther than any human has ever been from Earth. You orbited the moon. You went to the far side of the moon. You lost contact with people back on Earth briefly. And we got a lot of questions about what that felt like. So here is a question from Colin in California.
7: My question for the astronauts of OMS 2 is, how did it feel like to be on the dark side of the moon? Was it scary or was it adventurous?
6: Christina, scary or adventurous?
5: Wow. I would say in some ways, I would almost call it solemn. We had so much work to do, so we were also very busy, but we did know it needed to be commemorated amongst us when we were the four people out there by ourselves. And we did that. We took a moment and then we kind of got back to work.
6: But I can't imagine, Reed, that you're not up there looking at what you're looking at and being at least momentarily distracted from the very important work that you're doing.
1: He laughs because it's funny that you asked me that question. It turned out that he didn't know his job before launch would be to always pull me away from the window back into the vehicle, but that did end up being his job. But when we're on the far side of the moon, first, for us, you know, the far side of the moon is often lit by the sun.
2: Mm-hmm.
1: Whenever we have a new moon here on Earth, that means that the far side is fully illuminated. And it was, as we're looking at the far side, it was the right side of the moon that was lit up, which was really special for us because human eyes, even though we went to the moon in the 1960s and 70s in the magnificent Apollo program, human eyes had never looked at what we were looking down on. We are gravitationally locked to only see the near side of the moon here. So we did take a moment, and then it was right back into the work.
4: I haven't found good words to describe it, but how it felt was overwhelming. It was all of the things. I mean, there were so many different emotions at the same time. I can't tell you how many times I heard something like, oh my God. And I think that was not in vain. That was an appropriate response for what was happening at that moment. It was so unreal.
6: And you have described yourself as a religious person. And so I wonder, did you have a singularly spiritual experience in those moments?
4: The whole thing. The entire mission to me was about God's glory. I think that at any point in the mission, you could go, look at that. That's kind of amazing. And we did not build that. The amazing spacecraft we were in that we built that allowed us to go do it. But it was like we're next to the moon, which dwarfs us. And like, we didn't do that. Right. Mm-hmm. That's just happened over billions of years. It's quite an amazing perspective to have.
6: All of that is very beautiful. But we did get one question that I think embodies a little bit of the skepticism that some people have about the cost-benefit analysis of space travel. So here is Isaac from Arlington, Virginia.
8: Hello, I'm 13. I'm a normal listener of The Daily. And I just want to know, why is it important that we are spending billions and billions of dollars on something rather than going to the moon, just looking at it?
6: I believe he said, why are we spending the money when we're not even landing on the moon? We are just looking at it. Jeremy, do you have a thought?
3: Yeah, sure. First of all, Isaac, I think it's a really important question to ask because we have a lot of problems here on the planet that we need to tackle. But I do see it from a different perspective. I see the genius that we bring together

0: under the focus of a common goal. And the solutions that people create to that allow us to go out into deep space do benefit us here on the planet.
1: Well, we got questions that were about things that were much less serious and much more tangible than that.
2: Do you take bubble baths in space?
1: The kids were actually obsessed with every single part of your trip.
3: I wonder if the astronauts played any games on the spaceship, like tag or something, because they're floating.
4: And I was wondering if your ears pop.
5: How do you shower and clean yourself? Because at first that would smell really bad for four people in space.
6: Was it colder than you thought it would
7: be? Astronauts have to eat broccoli.
1: And they had a lot of questions about what you guys ate.
8: My question for the astronauts is, was the food in space as good as the food at your home on Earth?
9: Quick question for the astronauts. Do they have pizza parties up there?
10: How do you guys get food if there's no restaurant?
11: What do you eat in space for dessert?
12: Can you drink soda in space?
13: I'll take first stab at this. First, yes, we have broccoli. And it's actually delicious. Broccoli au gratin, one of my favorite things to eat. The food is magnificent. We have tortillas. You can put brisket on a tortilla. We have chicken and beans, broccoli, spicy green beans is another favorite. What were some of your favorites? Beets.
14: Yeah.
15: Kale salad.
13: And you may have seen we had Nutella. And taking Nutella and spreading it on a tortilla and then folding that in half, it almost made like a chocolate crepe. One of the coolest moments on that first day up there, I had some oatmeal and I didn't put quite enough water in it to rehydrate it. And so when I opened it, there was crumbs of oatmeal that just started floating out. And I don't mean like two crumbs. I mean like 10,000 crumbs of oatmeal. And I was very embarrassed. I've flown in space before. I shouldn't be making these mistakes. And instead of being annoyed, Victor just floats over and goes, oh, this is my favorite game. It just starts eating them all out of the floating area around me. And it was really great.
1: That's amazing. I think there's actually a Simpsons episode where that exactly happens.
13: With the potato chips.
1: Yes. Oh my God. We did get a question about soda in space. How do you do that?
16: Soda, I haven't seen it happen successfully. I think there have been attempts, but for many astronauts, that's something that they crave when they get back. Wait, something bubbly.
1: What's the problem with carbonated beverages?
13: We tried, when I was on space station, we did try to drink carbonated beverages. Some of my Russian crewmates had a soda bottle and we couldn't even open the cap because the bubbles do not go to the top. They're just distributed throughout the entire thing.
1: Our next question is from Leonardo in New York City. It is about another aspect of daily life.
17: My big question for the Artemis II crew is, what does it feel like to sleep upside down in space when there is no gravity? Also, is there gravity in your dreams? Thanks. I want to be an astrophysicist when I grow up.
13: Love that.
15: Wow. Great question. I think one of the great things about being in weightlessness is there is no upside down. Mm-hmm. It all feels the same.
16: Mm. It's all convention. What do you call the floor and what do you call the ceiling? Could be anything.
1: Yeah. Wow. Did you have to strap yourself in some way? And did anybody ever bump into anybody else in their sleep?
13: I'm sorry, Jeremy.
1: Yes. It was you? You just doubted, yes. Yes.
13: No, it was me. Oh. Not again.
0: Well, we kind of slept like almost as if we were in bunk beds. So like two this way, but in opposite directions. And I ended up sort of in this middle space with Reed and Victor underneath me. By one point, I made the mistake of saying, I kind of like how like I float around and I move around. And so once I said that, then Reed would just kick me
13: and I would watch him float.
0: Bounce around for a bit, and then I would just be drifting off, and then I get another kick, and I could go for another ride.
1: The second part of Leonardo's question was, is there gravity in your dreams?
16: I think we all dreamed that we were floating at different times. And one really neat thing that happened, I think, to all of us was when we got back and woke up in our beds at home, we all felt like we were floating for a little while.
1: Wow.
15: Yeah.
1: So you obviously traveled more than 250,000 miles away from people that you love and your home. And we got a lot of questions from kids about what that distance might have felt like. This one is from Aiden. He's 8 years old and he lives in Santa Cruz Mountains, California.
18: My question is for Reed, Victor, Christina, and Journey. How did you feel when you were that far away from Earth? Was it lonely?
1: Was it lonely, Reed?
13: You are flying with great friends. And so I never really felt lonely, but I definitely felt some fear. You are so far away and you're trusting this vehicle, and ours handled marvelously well. But if something went wrong out there, it could be a very tough day. So that to me was always in the back of my mind.
0: I didn't feel lonely at all. But what I did get this new sense of is how everything is sort of distributed in our galaxy. When you look up in the night sky, every star you see in our night sky is in our galaxy. This is one galaxy in the entire universe. And the Earth and the Moon and seeing them and just seeing how they're juxtaposed, I have such a hard time explaining it to people, but it was very different than I expected.
15: I didn't feel lonely, but I felt longing for Earth. It's all of the people I love, and space is emptiness. There is no air. There's a lot of nothing.
13: I don't know that this will relate, but if you look at the crescent moon, it's rounded and it stops where the sun goes to shadow. But when you look at a crescent Earth, the same thing happens, but the edge of the Earth just extends a little bit longer. And if you look at it, you realize the extension right there, this tiny, it's like two little tiny whiskers coming off the edge of Earth. It's the whole atmosphere. It's everything that keeps us alive. You really sense fragility. You just sense such a special little tiny thing right there, that atmosphere. You can just tell the moon cannot sustain life, but Earth can.
1: We're going to take a very quick break. And when we come back, I'm going to present questions to you about the number one topic that we got questions about.
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22: 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We talk with George Packer about his Atlantic article focusing on how tech venture capitalists who are heavily invested in AI and cryptocurrency are influencing Trump's policies related to their own investments. 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
24: This is The Daily. I'm Rachel Abrams. Back to my conversation with the Artemis II astronauts, who answered children's questions about their historic mission to the moon.
1: It probably does not come as a surprise that the number one topic we got questions about was the bathroom.
13: Of course.
1: And so we want to play you a very small number of questions that we got about this topic.
25: My name's Atticus. I'm 4¾. And how do they poop or pee in space?
26: How do they go potty in space?
27: How do you go to the bathroom in space?
28: How do the astronauts use
29: the What is it like to go to the bathroom in space?
30: And you guys have any privacy?
31: How do you poop?
32: Who farts the most in space?
33: Does the poop go up or down?
34: And where does it go?
35: You poop in space and did it float?
36: I was wondering what you did while your toilet was broken on the spaceship.
37: Where do you float while your toilet paper? Where do you go poo-poo?
1: Okay, Artemis Prue, the children have spoken.
0: The children
1: they
0: need
1: demand
0: to know.
1: Answers.
0: Well, there was a lot of, does it go up? Does it go down? Where does it go? If it's going up, you have a problem. And you did something wrong. Because you're right, we don't have gravity to naturally bring all the things where they need to go. Uh-huh. But what we do instead is we create an entrainment with kind of like a suction / fan. It's not very, very strong, like a vacuum cleaner or anything.
1: I was about to say, is it like sitting on a vacuum? Is that what this is?
0: It's enough to make everything go where it should go if you do everything right.
2: So if it gets stored in a tank and then that gets vented to space.
3: Okay.
2: The capability to vent it to space clogged and that failed. And so we needed to go to a backup method, which is these just very simple tubes that you can connect to a port on the side of the spacecraft and vent them to space.
13: It was definitely a challenge for us. And we lived that way the whole entire time.
1: And what's the privacy situation here with all of this?
0: For a capsule, pretty good. There is a separate toilet area with a door. It's in the floor. Uh-huh. So you get to float in there and you can close it off. It's actually pretty good. It's one private space we had other than putting on headphones, which was a signal that you might want a little privacy.
1: We could not talk about questions from kids without a question about aliens. So we have one.
4: Hello, my name is Celine. I'm 8 years old and I live in California, but I want to live in New Jersey. So I have a question for you guys, the Artemis 2. Is there other life out there, aka aliens? And did your experience on the dark side of the moon change your answer? Yeah, that's it. Bye!
1: Jeremy?
2: Oh, well, so it's pretty hard to fathom that there's not alien life out there. If you look at the closest neighboring galaxy, which is Andromeda, let's say there's this amazing civilization there. They have the most extraordinary telescopes and they're looking at Earth right now while we're chatting. What do they see? They see us a couple hundred thousand years ago. And so we're not here. That's our closest neighboring galaxy. So it gives you an idea of how hard it is to look for life in the universe. It's just really far away, even at the speed of light.
13: You realize if we found alien life out there and we came back and reported on it, NASA would never have a budget issue for the rest of eternity. So trust me.
1: That is one good argument. I'm not going to argue with that.
0: Also, we tell Reed not to say things all the time, and he does. So
13: true.
1: We have one more question about your experience while you were actually in space.
5: This is Clara Jones, age 9, of Dallas, Texas. What was the most beautiful thing you saw?
1: Victor, would you like to start?
6: Oh, I'm sorry to be boring on this, but it's the Earth.
1: Wow.
6: It just stood out. It was so different. The colors, the shapes. Our planet looks alive. Mm. Even though we can't see human structures and boats and roads, it looks alive because the swirls change. Mm. And it demands your attention. When you see it out the window, you have to stare at it.
1: I have one last question for you guys, which is, I think most people believe you when you say that nobody could understand this experience. You had something wonderful happen and you're going to carry it with you for the rest of your lives and we're just not going to get it. But I also wonder whether being up there with no life gave you a renewed appreciation or wonder for what I think is sort of the unlikely scenario of life down on Earth and just all the things that had to come together for us to even be here right now.
0: 1,000%.
13: Absolutely.
0: That was one of the biggest takeaways, because when you look out and you see the Earth, tiny Earth, and you mostly see blackness around it, you recognize what an completely unlikely scenario this is and how precious it is. There is some such thing as a global scale, and we have a choice as to what we do with that.
2: I think what I sort of wanted to end with is just a gratitude to people who paid attention to the mission, because we have a choice of where we put our energy and our attention.
0: Our world, our choice.
1: Crew of Artemis 2, it has been such a pleasure. And congratulations.
6: Thank you.
13: Thank you.
0: Thank you.
13: Thank you.
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11: From WHYY in Philadelphia, I'm Terry Gross with Fresh Air. Today, Silicon Valley's new tech right and its alliance with the Trump administration. We talk with George Packer about his Atlantic article on how tech venture capitalists who are heavily invested in AI and cryptocurrency are influencing Trump's policies related to their own investments. For example, the venture capitalist David Sacks became Trump's special advisor on AI and crypto.
12: The concentration of power in a few hands of people who could then arrange politics and policy to their benefit. That's happening again. It's happening right in front of us, and it's happening most dramatically in this alliance between Washington and Silicon Valley.
11: Trump has made billions on crypto. Later, David Bianculli reviews the new TV adaptation of Lord of the Flies. First News.
14: Live from NPR News in Washington, I'm Ryland Barton. President Trump is warning that the U.S. will start bombing Iran at a, quote, much higher level and intensity if its leaders don't agree to a deal. But as NPR's Franco Ordonez reports, Trump also says a deal is very possible.
15: The president stopped a U.S. military operation escorting foreign ships through the Strait of Hormuz to see if negotiators can finalize and sign an agreement. Speaking at the White House, Trump insisted that the U.S. had won the war and that it's now time to, quote, get what we have to get.
16: We've had very good talks over the last 24 hours, and it's very possible that we'll make a deal.
15: But he also acknowledged that they don't have a deal yet.
16: We've had some good talks before, as you know, right. And all of a sudden the next day they're like, right. They forgot what happened.
15: He says there is no deadline for the talks. Franco Ordonez, NPR News.
14: G7 trade ministers met in Paris today under the shadow of the Iran war. NPR's Eleanor Beardsley reports G7 unity is also being tested by threats from President Trump to raise tariffs on EU-made cars.
17: Trump claimed Brussels is not complying with a trade deal reached last year in Turnberry, Scotland, but analysts say he likely reacted because of the German chancellor's recent comments that Iran is humiliating the U.S. in the Strait of Hormuz. EU Trade Commissioner Mauro Sefcovic said both sides are trying to lower tensions.
18: What I think it's very important for this moment is that we both clearly concluded that it's important to respect the deal from Turnberry.
17: The main topics for ministers, how to deal with China's industrial overcapacity, there are differences on how to reduce reliance on China, and securing critical mineral supplies so as not to be held hostage by certain countries. Eleanor Beardsley, NPR News, Paris.
14: Commerce Secretary Howard Lutnick appeared before a House committee investigating sex offender Jeffrey Epstein today. Lawmakers are seeking answers about Lutnick's contact with Epstein after Epstein's 2008 conviction for sexually abusing an underage girl in Florida. Republican House Oversight Chair James Comer says the public will judge whether Lutnick's credibility was damaged or not from statements he made about his contact with Epstein and from information that's come out in the Epstein files.
19: The only thing that I had seen that Lutnick did wrong wasn't 100% truthful on the brief visit to the island with his family. He corrected that in his opening statement. And we'll see. We'll continue our investigation. And if we find that there were any misstatements by Lutnick, it's a felony to lie to Congress, and he'll be held accountable.
14: Lutnick says he's done nothing wrong. The committee says an interview transcript will be released. A late spring snowstorm in Colorado dropped about 2 feet of snow in some mountain communities, and Boulder got about a foot. You're listening to NPR News from Washington. Apple has agreed to a $250 million settlement over false advertising of Siri's AI capabilities. The lawsuit claims Apple misled consumers by promoting features that didn't exist when the iPhone 16 launched in 2024. If approved, the deal means owners could receive up to $95 for each eligible device. Brazil's President Da Silva is heading to the U.S. for a meeting with President Trump tomorrow. As Julia Carneiro reports, the visit was announced at the last minute but has been in the works for months.
20: The official visit in Washington comes with great expectation in Brazil due to the ups and downs in U.S.-Brazil relations in the past year. The hefty U.S. tariffs imposed on Brazilian exports last year were gradually dropped after talks between both countries reignited. But there are big differences between Trump and Lula on matters like the Iran war and the U.S. intervention in Venezuela, criticized by the leftist leader, making this a thorny meeting. The presidents are to discuss economic and security matters. According to Vice President Geraldo Alckmin, Brazil will propose an agreement to combat organized crime. The country has been resisting U.S. pressure to designate criminal factions as terrorist organizations. For NPR News, I'm Julia Carneiro in Rio.
14: Fox Sports is offering $50,000 for someone to watch all 104 Men's World Cup soccer games in a glass cube in Times Square this summer. The chief World Cup watcher will be required to watch every minute of the matches on Fox One. The person will have to make social media posts and turn every game into a live watch party for tourists and others passing by. This is NPR News.
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11: This is Fresh Air. I'm Terry Gross. In the early days of internet startups, tech innovators in the Silicon Valley were seen as young idealists who developed their creations in their garages, bedrooms, or at the universities where they were students. But recently, many Silicon Valley leaders have become identified with the right, with President Donald Trump and MAGA.
1: These tech billionaires are now often referred to as oligarchs because of their money, power, and access to the White House. How and why this alliance was formed is the subject of a new report in The Atlantic by my guest George Packer. He shows how lucrative this alliance has been for the venture capitalists and for Trump. Packer writes that Trump's crypto wealth has grown by at least $7.5 billion since 2024. His article is titled, "The Venture Capital Populist, How David Sacks and the New Tech Right Went Full MAGA and Captured Washington." Sacks co-founded the venture capital fund Kraft Ventures. He served as President Trump's special advisor for artificial intelligence and cryptocurrency. He's now co-chair of the President's Council of Advisors on Science and Technology. Sacks was an early investor in Facebook, Uber, SpaceX, Palantir Technologies, and Airbnb, was PayPal's first head of products, and served as COO. He's also one of the hosts of the tech podcast All In. George Packer is a staff writer at The Atlantic, focusing on American politics, culture, and U.S. foreign policy. He previously was a staff writer at The New Yorker. He won a National Book Award for The Unwinding, An Inner History of the New America. His latest book is the novel The Emergency. George Packer, welcome back to Fresh Air.
2: Good to be back with you, Terry.
1: I want to start with a clip. And this is a clip of Sacks speaking at the White House in March of 2025. The occasion was a cryptocurrency summit at the White House.
4: Thank you, Mr. President. We're all here today because of your leadership, your vision, and your generosity. And I really want to thank you for that. We're also here because of your desire to make America great and to introduce a golden age in America, including for digital assets. And we're here because of your love of innovators, or as you might say, high IQ people. Yeah, we know you love high IQ people. And we have about 30 of them here in the room today. These are the top people in the digital asset industry. And one other thing that I think that you love is legal fairness. This is an industry that was subjected to prosecution and persecution for the last 4 years, horrible lawfare, and nobody knows what that feels like better than you do. So we really appreciate the fact that you understand legal fairness and that you're always willing to fight for the right thing, for legal fairness. You never back down. You stand defiant, even in the face of an assassin's bullet. It's an inspiration to everyone in this room, I think. So it's an honor.
1: So that was recorded in March of 2025. You describe Sacks as a venture capital populist. Why did you put those two usually oppositional words together to describe him?
2: It's a bit of an irony because I don't think the two are compatible. And I think we're finding out almost by the day that they are not compatible. But I put them together because Sacks puts them together. Following the January 6, 2021 insurrection, which he called an insurrection and which he declared would finish Trump in national office and put him in an ignominious place in history, he was quite categorical about that. Very quickly, Sacks began to creep back from that position and to make amends with Trump and with MAGA. He didn't support Trump right away for 2024 for the Republican nomination. He was for Ron DeSantis. But in his public words, in what he said on his podcast, it was clear that he was trying to align himself with MAGA. So he began talking about things that you never heard him talking about before, such as our terrible trade deals, mass immigration, free speech, by which he meant the big platforms, Facebook, Twitter, banning Trump and other right-wing purveyors of falsehoods. For Sacks, that was kind of like the big red line that he claimed made the left unacceptable and brought him back into sort of a tolerant position, eventually in a really sycophantic position toward Trump. But those are the things he began to talk about. And then he began to say, I'm a populist. And he actually quite openly said, I'm on the side of the working man. I'm on the side of the working class against the elites. Now, who are the elites, if not David Sacks? Well, the elites are the heads of tech companies who are, to Sacks, are kind of giving in to the woke younger staff who are putting pressure on them to say these things. He is for the working man against the tech oligarchs, as he calls them. So there is this underlying irony that you can't get away from. But Sacks uses the word populist, so I used it because it basically was his effort to form an alliance between the tech industry, Silicon Valley, and MAGA.
1: Well, you use Sacks as a kind of stand-in for the tech billionaires who have become aligned with MAGA. So what changed? Why the sudden shift from people who used to support Democrats, even if they identified as libertarian, when it came to Democrats versus Republicans, the political support often went to the Democrats. So how do you account for the switch to Trump?
2: I think for Silicon Valley, libertarianism has always been the default political view, but it's not a hard-edged Milton Friedman, Friedrich Hayek kind of libertarianism. It's softer. It's a liberal libertarianism. You know, the issues that got support in Silicon Valley, where, by the way, I grew up before it was ever called that, pro-choice, pro-immigrant, pro-gay marriage, for socially liberal causes. I think what happened was the Biden administration came in and began to push harder on issues like monopoly. They had a much more robust antitrust posture on enforcement of laws against money laundering in the crypto industry. They were more wary of AI, although supportive of it, also wanted the federal government to have a role in making sure companies were testing it for safety and sharing the results of those tests with the federal government. So all those things, I think, began to drive tech leaders and investors who were used to a free hand in their own business crazy. That's like they couldn't believe that someone was actually telling them how to do their business, because that had never happened before. Tech has been totally unregulated, which is why there's a crisis of social media among American teenagers. And I think that change coincided with a cultural change that I call the new progressivism, others call it wokeness, that caught on in Silicon Valley, especially among younger engineers and staffers at these companies, and that kind of began to push hard against their leadership. And some of the leaders, you know, kind of compromised with it, gave into it, said, we'll do what you want. We're going to start monitoring speech in our internal deliberations, et cetera. And all these things, I think, for a certain number of very powerful tech people, were just unacceptable intrusions on their right to rule their industry. It was just an unacceptable affront to have young people, the left, the federal government, pushing hard against their business. And that led them all the way over to Trump.
1: You write that the courtship between Silicon Valley and MAGA consummated on June 6, 2024, in San Francisco's Pacific Heights neighborhood, on a street known as Billionaires Row, at the $45 million French limestone mansion of venture capitalist David Sacks. So what was this dinner? It was a fundraising dinner. Why was this so pivotal in creating the alliance between Silicon Valley billionaires, venture capitalists, and Trump and MAGA?
2: Well, as Sacks said on his podcast just a week before the fundraiser, he knew that a lot of people in the tech world, people up at his level, and by then he was one of the leading venture capitalists, were for Trump. But they were afraid to say so because it was still socially a bit unacceptable in their world. It's not something you announced at a dinner party. You didn't tell your employees, but it was something he knew from internal conversations. And he wanted them to come out of the closet. He wanted to make it socially okay to be for Trump. And he believed that this fundraiser, where especially a lot of crypto executives, but also investors and people in other parts of the tech industry would have a chance to meet Trump, to hear him out on tech, and to try to influence him, that they'd be there. And they were there. And it raised something like $12 million. And J.D. Vance was there, too, by the way. And Sachs had played an important role in bringing Vance into the sort of inner circle of Trump, along with Don Trump Jr. So there was a kind of a coalescing of these two worlds, Trump world, tech world, that Vance represented part of and that Sachs was instrumental in sort of catalyzing.
1: And I just want to interject here that for people who don't know or who have forgotten that Vance used to work for Peter Thiel, and Peter Thiel was a founder of PayPal and is one of the billionaire venture capitalists.
2: And we should talk about Peter Thiel because he has played a very important role both in J.D. Vance's career, but also in the life of David Sachs. They were at Stanford together. Thiel is a law student, Sachs as an undergrad. They were on the Stanford Review together, which was a conservative publication that Thiel founded. And they co-wrote a book called The Myth of Diversity. That was sort of an anti-PC, as the term was back then. This was in the mid-90s. Anti-PC, anti-multiculturalism diatribe against sort of the takeover of elite higher education by the left. And it was kind of consciously in the tradition of William F. Buckley's God and Man at Yale, except it was the left at Stanford. And it got them both a lot of attention. And I think it formed a bond between them. And so when Thiel co-founded an online payments company that became PayPal, co-founded it, by the way, with Elon Musk, he brought his friend David Sachs in as the chief of products. And Sachs played a very important role in developing email as the system of payments. And he was a big part of what came to be called the PayPal Mafia, which was a lot of Stanford grads plus Musk, who had been on the right at Stanford. Many of them were conservatives, not all of them. Reid Hoffman, a liberal, was also part of PayPal. And it was a hugely important company in sort of bringing Silicon Valley from its earlier era to the era that we're still living in, what's called Web 2.0, you know, the era of Facebook, of these online platforms. And PayPal survived the dot-com crash of 2000 and made all of the people I've just mentioned rich and set them off on their course as entrepreneurs and investors, including Sachs.
1: At this fundraising dinner, they raised $12 million for Trump. And then when Trump was in office, I'm quoting you here, back in office, he pardoned convicted crypto executives, neutered consumer protections, ended investigations by the Security and Exchange Commission into crypto firms with ties to Trump's businesses, and disbanded the Justice Department's crypto enforcement team. That seems like a lot. How quickly did he do all of that?
2: I mean, within the first 6 months, it was a very quick payback to the crypto industry for their support. He became their biggest champion. He said he was going to make the U.S. the crypto capital of the planet. In other words, whatever you want. And in turn, the crypto industry has increased Trump's wealth by orders of magnitude. As you said at the start, his paper wealth in crypto has increased by $7.5 billion, according to some sources, since he began to invest in it in 2024.
1: Well, we need to take a short break here, so let me reintroduce you. If you're just joining us, my guest is George Packer. He's a staff writer at The Atlantic, and we're talking about his new article, The Venture Capital Populist, How David Sachs and the New Tech Right Went Full MAGA and Captured Washington. We'll be right back. This is Fresh Air.
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5: Thanks for being with us on this Wednesday night. 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Little chilly for us tonight, then tomorrow a few light showers possible in the afternoon, a high near 60. 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
1: This is Fresh Air. Let's get back to my interview with George Packer, a staff writer at The Atlantic. He writes about American politics, culture, and U.S. foreign policy. His new article is about the Silicon Valley billionaires and their alliance with President Trump. It's titled The Venture Capital Populist, How David Sacks and the New Tech Right Went Full MAGA and Captured Washington. Our interview was recorded yesterday. The first related thing that Trump did in office related to AI or crypto was to push through Congress a bill that would create a regulatory structure for crypto. And this was through the Genius Act. What did this do? Like, how did he tie a regulatory structure for crypto in a way that actually benefited crypto? Because, you know, the venture capitalists don't want government regulation, but in this case, they wanted some regulation.
2: Right. I think they wanted, and they said this over and over, they wanted certainty. They wanted to know where the lines were drawn on what was allowed. And they blamed Biden for failing to do that, for keeping everything uncertain so that, in their view, it was very easy for crypto firms to cross a line and find themselves on the wrong end of a federal investigation. And this was the first and really the only piece of legislation that Trump passed, major legislation on technology, because as you say, the rest of it was keeping the government's hands off. In this case, the Genius Act required these private issuers, these crypto firms, to have one-to-one backing for their currency called stablecoin, which has different names, there's different varieties, but it is a coin whose value is supposed to remain constant. It required them to have dollar or short-term treasuries or some other reliable backing for the stablecoin currency that they issued. And so that seemed like a good way to make sure that the industry didn't have sudden, you know, collapses, bankruptcies, et cetera, because it turned out there was nothing behind these digital assets. Critics say that the danger of the Genius Act is that it ties the federal government to crypto in a way it was not tied before. And so if crypto turns out to have major failings, it could pull down parts of the regular banking industry, and it would require the federal government to intervene. And they also accuse it of not providing enough guardrails to prevent crypto from being used for fraud and other illegal purposes.
1: Well, then the Genius Act is certainly a boon to the venture capitalists who are invested heavily in crypto companies.
2: It is. That's why they wanted it.
1: Yeah.
2: That's why they wanted it. I have to say, it was a bipartisan bill. There were a lot of Democrats who voted for it as well. And then there were some Democrats who were vocal critics, like Senator Elizabeth Warren, who considered it a gift to the crypto industry and a potential abettor of fraud by the crypto industry. So this digital currency, this digital asset that has become the main tool of enrichment for the people pushing these policies is now going to have the backing of U.S. currency and potentially of the U.S. government. And that opens up a kind of whole world of conflicts of interest and puts a shadow over the whole thing. Crypto is not showing itself to be the currency that, you know, will liberate mankind from the tyranny of the banking system, which was kind of the original libertarian view of crypto. PayPal's original vision, founded by Peter Thiel and Elon Musk, was a vision of private currency being liberated from the onerous regulations of governments. And that would allow people who did not have access to reliable banking to have access, including in poor and corrupt countries. Well, that's the sort of idealistic version. But it turns out in practice, it's become much more of a speculator's game and of a money launderer's game.
1: Another advantage for venture capitalists invested in crypto companies, another advantage of tying crypto stablecoin to the American dollar is that it makes it seem like investing in stablecoin is safe because it has some connection to the American dollar. And the more people who invest in stablecoin, the wealthier the venture capitalists invested in stablecoin become.
2: Right. And Sachs, I think, said that one of the things the Genius Act would do is to make the dollar the global digital currency. In other words, if we're moving toward a worldwide digital currency system, the U.S. should lead it, should dominate. The dollar should be the currency of that system, and the Genius Act would make it so. I don't know that we have enough evidence yet to know whether that has played out. But one thing that we do know is that crypto remains incredibly volatile.
1: Well, we need to take another break here, so let me reintroduce you. My guest is George Packer, a staff writer at The Atlantic. We're talking about his new article, The Venture Capital Populist, How David Sachs and the New Tech Right Went Full MAGA and Captured Washington. We'll be right back after a break. I'm Terry Gross, and this is Fresh Air.

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2: Some states are changing their congressional maps after the Supreme Court gutted the Voting Rights Act. 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
7: This is Fresh Air. I'm Terry Gross. Let's get back to my interview with George Packer, a staff writer at The Atlantic. He writes about American politics, culture, and U.S. foreign policy. His new article is about the Silicon Valley billionaires, who are now often referred to as oligarchs because of their money, power, and access to the White House. Packer looks at how and why this alliance between the venture capitalists and the right was formed in his piece titled The Venture Capital Populist, How David Sacks and the New Tech Right Went Full MAGA and Captured Washington. Our interview was recorded yesterday. You describe the tech billionaires as almost a parody of crony capitalism, signaling the final union of America's interests with those of its wealthiest citizens, tech power fused with state power. Can you talk about that a little bit more?
8: Well, think of the lineup behind Trump at his second inaugural. All of the tech CEOs and others who were jockeying to be the seated closest to Trump, because closeness and proximity means power. Think of who Trump named to this commission that Sachs now co-chairs since he stepped down as the special advisor, the Commission on Science and Technology. Who's on that commission? Jensen Huang of NVIDIA, Sergey Brin of Google, Mark Zuckerberg, Mark Andreessen of Andreessen Horowitz Venture Capital, Michael Dell of Dell Computers, one of Sachs's fellow co-hosts on the All In podcast, who's a billionaire investor, a crypto CEO, and Larry Ellison of Oracle, whose son now has a huge role in controlling media. It was as if they were saying, we're not going to even try to pretend that there is any daylight between billionaire industrialists and the White House. They're practically one and the same. I think there's one academic scientist on that 15-person commission, which you would expect to be more the norm for a commission on science and technology. That means the public interest is not represented. What's represented is the interest of one part of American business. And that is a kind of corruption in itself. It may be legal corruption, but it's institutional corruption because it is perverting, skewing a public trust toward private ends. And that has been what we've seen Trump and Sachs doing throughout the year. And it's shown that Trump, for all of his connection to a base that is largely working class and that has put him into office twice now, Trump's real affinity is with plutocrats. And I think Sachs knows that and used it, exploited it. And I hope we'll talk about why this might not be good for Trump and for his movement, because I think it's actually leading to a real fault line that's opening up between Trump and his mass base.
7: Steve Bannon agrees with you.
8: Yeah, we had a nice chat, Steve Bannon and I, and he said some typically incendiary things. And one of them was that David Sacks, whom he is on record as really disliking, if not hating, has been the best thing that could have happened to MAGA, because as Bannon sees it, Sacks is maneuvering in favor of the tech industry has been so blatant and clumsy and incompetent that he's made what Bannon calls the AI supremacists look bad, that he's defeating his own cause. And I heard this from others, too. One former official said to me, yeah, he's won the battles. He's gotten crypto the backing of Washington. He's got kept Washington's hands off AI, but he's losing the war because he's actually alienating some important parts of the MAGA coalition, including members of Congress who Sacks sort of pushed hard to prevent bills or amendments that would have put American companies ahead of China for those valuable AI chips, an amendment called the GAIN AI bill that was defeated because Sachs and Trump decided to tell the congressional Republicans that they didn't want it. Well, this was a very popular idea to have American companies ahead in line of China. But no, that's not what NVIDIA wanted. It's not what Sachs wanted. It's not what Trump wanted. These are policies that are alienating what you might call the true populace in MAGA. And Steve Bannon speaks for them. The others don't really speak out because they don't want to get crosswise with Trump. But you can see the administration beginning to realize it has a problem with its own populist base. This week, the White House announced that it's considering requiring AI companies to share the results of their safety testing with the federal government. Exactly the thing that Trump and Sachs got rid of, that Biden had done when they came back into office. So I think there's a genuine worry among some of the smarter political minds around Trump that Sachs has actually been bad for politics. He may have been good for business, but he's been bad for politics, and they need to start backtracking because they've gotten way out ahead of the American people, who are actually quite worried about the effects of AI.
7: There's speculation that the left and right might unite against the venture capitalists.
8: Well, you know, there were some bills in Congress or some amendments that were co-sponsored by a far-right MAGA senator, Jim Banks, and a far-left Democratic senator, Elizabeth Warren, not far-left, but progressive, let's say, that would have done what the AI industry did not want done, what NVIDIA didn't want done, and put American companies ahead of China in line for advanced AI chips. This is a small thing, hardly got any attention. The White House crushed it, but it's the kind of thing that's going to keep happening because the public is so alarmed about data centers coming into their communities, about chatbots stealing away and maybe even harming their children, about AI agents wiping out whole sectors of white-collar jobs. All of these things have been completely ignored by the Trump administration, which has done nothing to regulate AI. They claim that they want to bring in some kind of federal structure, but they've done nothing. In that vacuum, there's a public alarm that's growing, and some people said to me, AI will be the number one issue in the 2028 presidential election. And if that's true, and if J.D. Vance is the candidate, he's going to have some explaining to do because he has been one of the biggest let the private sector cook advocates in AI. And
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1: This is Fresh Air. Let's get back to my interview with George Packer, a staff writer at The Atlantic. He writes about American politics, culture, and U.S. foreign policy. His new article is about the Silicon Valley billionaires and their alliance with President Trump. It's titled "The Venture Capital Populist: How David Sacks and the New Tech Right Went Full MAGA and Captured Washington." Our interview was recorded yesterday. So David Sacks made a very provocative statement about immigration. And do you want to describe what he said?
2: Yeah, this was on his podcast, and I listened to many, many, many hours of All In, because Sacks himself wouldn't speak to me, and so I thought the best way to find out who he is and what he thinks would be to listen to him on his podcast. And at one point, they were talking about, I think it was during the height of the Minneapolis ICE crisis, which, by the way, Sacks essentially defended the conduct of ICE agents in the deaths of Alex Pretty and Renee Good.
1: He blamed Antifa, didn't he?
2: He said that this was Antifa-style operations intended to prevent federal agents from carrying out the roundup of criminal aliens, which the public elected Trump to do. So for him, this was like a political, organized effort to stop legitimate law enforcement actions that the public voted for. And we could go through some of his views of other Trump policies, because one after another, he lined up right behind Trump on everything Trump has done in the first year. But on immigration, he said to his co-hosts, look, if we were just talking about letting in immigrants with 150 IQ, and then he cited Elon Musk and Jensen Huang of NVIDIA, we wouldn't even be having this argument. And in another place, he has said, the only way to ease the public's fears of immigration is to stop this mass immigration of people with average IQs and instead only let in these titans of technology with high IQs, Elon Musk from South Africa, Jensen Huang from Taiwan. And then the public will see that immigration and technology are to their benefit. And so the real problem with immigration is that we're letting in subpar people who aren't smart enough to contribute to the country. We should only be letting in the masters of the universe.
1: There have been periods when, and there are still special visas to come in if you are considered special or are considered somebody who would be an asset to, you know, medicine or science.
2: They're called H-1B visas, and there's a big argument at the beginning of the Trump second term over whether those should be continued. Elon Musk wanted them because they're important for his sector. Steve Bannon was virulently opposed to them. And this, again, is where the populist side of MAGA and the tech side of MAGA have real differences. And now, because immigration has been brought to a near standstill, there's all kinds of industries that are quietly or not so quietly telling Trump, you're really hurting us. Hospitality, construction, but also medicine and also tech, because it turns

0: out that with our declining population, our aging and declining population, and with sectors of the country that are in decline being where there's the fewest immigrants, immigration turns out to be part of what makes America prosperous. But that's something that David Sacks probably knew all his life until he stopped knowing it around the time that he began to get close to Trump and MAGA.
1: You've confessed that crypto is not your thing. Like you don't fully understand it, but you
0: No.
1: wanted to write about the tech venture capitalists who are invested in crypto and AI and their alignment with MAGA and President Trump. Why did you want to write about this alliance?
0: Because it's important, Terry. It's hugely important. And even if I'm not the world's best expert, I do have a nose for politics and power and where power flows and where it's flowing in a way that just doesn't seem quite right. And it just began to seem inescapable to me that with Trump's return, power like we maybe have never seen, and wealth like we maybe have never seen, was flowing into the hands of a few people who had aligned themselves with Trump. And one thing I do know something about is democracy. I care about it. And that concentration of power and money is the enemy of democracy. And we've seen this over and over in our history. We saw it at the beginning of the 20th century with the robber barons in the Gilded Age. And that's why decades of reform and legislation from the Progressive Era to the New Deal changed American politics, because ordinary people saw that the deck was stacked against them and that democracy itself was under threat, not just economic inequality, but the concentration of power in a few hands of people who could then arrange politics and policy to their benefit. That's happening again. It's happening right in front of us, and it's happening most dramatically in this alliance between Washington and Silicon Valley. So even if crypto makes my head spin a bit, I couldn't ignore it. It's too important to just let it happen and then gnash our teeth afterward.
1: One more thing, thinking back to years ago during the war in Afghanistan, I think you wrote a lot about people who from Afghanistan who were helping the US troops as interpreters, as guides, as fellow reporters, and their lives were at stake, and a lot of them needed to get out, and they weren't always getting refugee status or weren't getting it swift enough to protect them in the US. Have you kept in touch with any of those people?
0: For sure, Terry, with a number of them, and especially with one family who I've written about over and over again, husband and wife, Afghan, young Afghans in their 20s. She is a Hazara, which is a very highly persecuted Shia minority in Afghanistan. They both served in the Afghan military. And as soon as Kabul fell, their lives were in danger because they were seen as enemies of the regime, and maybe even as heretics, because they had a mixed marriage. He was a Tajik Sunni, she was a Hazara Shia. They began to flee from house to house and even mountain cave to mountain cave in the center of the country. She was pregnant. It was a terrible situation. I would have these conversations with them on WhatsApp where she would say, "I don't know if my baby is going to survive. I don't know if I'm going to survive. I can feel the walls closing in. I don't know where to go." So I wrote about them over several years. They ended up in Pakistan where they became refugees, but that was not the answer to their prayers, because they were in line for resettlement in this country as former allies, people who had fought alongside Americans and whose connection to America was what put them at risk in Taliban-controlled Afghanistan. And instead of making good on our promise to them, when Trump came back, he closed the doors and locked them so no Afghans can get into this country. And this family was about to be resettled with two very small children. And instead, they're trapped in Pakistan, which is turning against its Afghan refugee population. There's now a kind of low-grade war between Pakistan and Afghanistan. Afghan refugees are being deported back to the danger of Afghanistan in the hundreds of thousands. And this family was in hiding for many months from the Pakistani police so that they wouldn't get deported. And I sort of, in writing about them, also just got pulled into their story and began to try to help them get out of Pakistan. And I will be telling readers of The Atlantic what the final outcome of my efforts and of their efforts to get out of Pakistan have been. I'll just say it's about the only story I've been a part of or written about in the last years that has made me feel pretty good about the future.
1: Well, that gives me a bit of a preview, and I'm really glad to hear it. George Packer, it's a pleasure to have you back on the show. Thank you so much.
0: Thanks for having me, Terry.
1: George Packer is a staff writer at The Atlantic. His new article is titled "The New Venture Capital Populist: How David Sacks and the New Tech Right Went Full MAGA and Captured Washington." Our interview was recorded yesterday. After we take a short break, David Bianculli will review the new TV adaptation of Lord of the Flies. This is Fresh Air.
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1: This is Fresh Air. Since its publication in 1954, the William Golding novel Lord of the Flies has been one of the most popular books on many high school reading lists. It's about a group of British schoolboys who survive a plane crash on a remote island and are forced to figure out how to sustain themselves without any adult supervision. Two movies have been made from the story in 1963 and 1990, but now Netflix and the BBC present the first adaptation for television. It's a four-part drama already shown in England and now on Netflix. Our TV critic David Bianculli has this review.
4: All four episodes of this new Lord of the Flies miniseries come from the same creative team. Mark Mundon directed all 4 hours, and Jack Thorne wrote them for television. Most of the show was filmed on location in the dense rainforest of Malaysia, and Mundon makes the most of it, so the series looks great. More than that, though, this TV Lord of the Flies is such a faithful rendering of the book and relies so much upon the acting and credibility of its fresh young cast that Jack Thorne deserves most of the credit for trusting the source material and his cast and writing such an unforgettable, sometimes haunting adaptation. The most unforgettable TV drama I've seen the past few years was another four-part Netflix BBC offering, the Emmy-winning Adolescence. That was co-written by Jack Thorne, and Lord of the Flies can be seen as sort of a companion piece. Adolescence, about a young boy accused of murdering a classmate, was a stark emotional look at how social media can lead some young people towards hateful, even violent behavior. In Lord of the Flies, there's just as disturbing a descent into violence and murder, but in this case, it's the absence of social influences, not the influences, that result in savagery. This new Lord of the Flies begins like the TV series Lost, which started with a close-up of a plane crash survivor waking up and making his way through the island jungle. In this case, it's a rosy-cheeked young boy played so unaffectedly by David McKenna, who wanders until he encounters another survivor played by Winston Sawyers. The soundtrack by Hans Zimmer and others relies greatly on angelic vocal arrangements because one group of young boys who survived the crash make up the school choir.
5: You're right. Just been going too fast. Asthma. What do I call you? I don't care what you call me. As long as you don't call me what they used to call me.
6: What was that?
5: Promise you won't laugh.
6: Yes.
5: Piggy.
6: Oh my, Piggy. Piggy.
5: Ralph. Sam.
6: It is a funny name though.
5: Not that funny.
4: Just as in Golding's novel, the two boys, basically representing intellect and bravery respectively, make their way to the beach. Piggy finds a conch shell. In this British show, they call it conch, and tells Ralph to blow in it. The sound he makes summons other kids from the rainforest, and Ralph organizes a meeting. Then, making a dramatic entrance, comes the boys' choir from the same school, still dressed in robes and singing. They walk single file behind their young, arrogant leader, Jack, who quickly challenges the other group. Ralph begins to show deference, but Piggy, even after being betrayed by Ralph, does not. Lox Pratt plays Jack.
6: Were you all on the plane? That's more than
5: yes,
6: I remember.
5: Yes, we were. And now we're trying to find some order so we can work out exactly what we know.
6: You're talking too much. Shut up, fatty.
5: He's not a fatty. His real name is Piggy. He's right, though. We do need to make some key decisions. It seems to me we ought to have a chief.
7: More important is to find out exactly where we are.
6: A chief will decide that. I can be chief. I'm Chapter Chorister and head boy.
5: I can see High C Sharp.
6: All those in favor of me is...
7: I think we should have more than one consideration if a chief is to be decided.
6: I can't sing C sharp, but yes, I'd like to be chief. Of course he would.
4: From that point on, the island descends into a sort of battlefield. Recently, the TV series Yellowjackets offered a variation on that same theme. The variation being that the plane crash survivors were teen girls, not young boys. As Lord of the Flies progresses, one group is responsible and civilized, building shelters and gathering fruit and water, while the other hunts for wild game and dons face paint like native warriors in old movies they've seen. Jack Thorne is stunningly faithful to Golding's original text, except for allowing one ill-fated child to live a little longer than in the book. Some sequences, like the first wild boar hunt, are filmed by Munden in a way that puts you right there with the boys. And as the boys transform from frightened to feral, it's hard to shake and to forget. Adolescence was that way, too. Lord of the Flies is a bit easier to watch, but both of them are bold dramas featuring amazingly good young actors that will grab your heart as well as your mind.
1: David Bianculli reviewed Lord of the Flies, the new four-part miniseries, which is streaming on Netflix. Tomorrow on Fresh Air, our guest will be Nathan Lane. He's best known for his roles in The Producers, The Birdcage, and The Lion King. He was just nominated for a Tony for his starring role as Willie Loman in Arthur Miller's Death of a Salesman. He says it's the thing he's most proud of in his career. I hope you'll join us. To keep up with what's on the show and get highlights of our interviews, follow us on Instagram at NPR Fresh Air. Fresh Air's executive producer is Sam Brigger. Our technical director and engineer is Audrey Bentham. Our interviews and reviews are produced and edited by Phyllis Myers, Anne-Marie Baldonado, Lauren Krenzel, Teresa Madden, Monique Nazareth, Thea Challoner, Susan Yukundi, Anna Bauman, and Nico Gonzalez-Whistler. Our digital media producer is Molly C.V. Nesper. Roberta Shorrock directs the show. Our co-host is Tanya Mosley. I'm Terry Gross.

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6: Thanks for being with us on this Wednesday night. 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A little chilly for us tonight, then tomorrow a few light showers possible in the afternoon, a high near 60. 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
8: Screens are an ever-present part of our lives, from sunup to sundown. A new book explores how a daily routine built around screens affects our bodies and minds. From WAMU and NPR in Washington, this is 1A. Hi, I'm Jen White. Today on 1A, what can we do to bring movement back to a life dominated by looking at screens? That's what Manoush Zomorodi, host of NPR's TED Radio Hour, asks in her new book. It's called Body Electric, The Hidden Health Costs of the Digital Age and New Science to Reclaim Your Well-Being. She sits down with us to talk about it. But first, an economist joins us to explain the fallout from the Spirit Airlines shutdown. If you've ever flown Spirit, tell us your travel story. Email us at 1a@wamu.org. That's all coming up after this news.
9: Live from NPR News in Washington, I'm Ryland Barton. With hundreds of vessels still stuck in the Persian Gulf and costs piling up, shipping companies are feeling whipsawed with uncertainty over how and when the Strait of Hormuz might reopen more than 2 months into the Iran war. President Trump initially announced an effort in which the U.S. military would guide ships through the strait, then paused that to allow time for a deal to end the war. As NPR's Aya Batraoui reports, that change came as a surprise to almost everyone.
10: This was so abrupt that a person briefed on the matter, not authorized to speak to the media, told NPR that even Israel did not know about Trump's intention to end Project Freedom and had actually been preparing for an escalation. So what Trump says is he paused the operation because of what he calls great progress in reaching a final deal with Iran. And there were calls from countries in the region to Trump as well. In a post on X, Pakistan's prime minister, who's mediating between the U.S. and Iran, thanked Trump for pausing this operation. And he said that he and Saudi Arabia's crown prince, Mohammed bin Salman, had asked Trump to do just that and move toward reconciliation.
9: NPR's Aya Batraoui reporting. Millions of people with Medicare will soon be able to get a popular weight loss drug for $50 a month. Jackie Fortier with our partner KFF Health News reports.
11: Starting July 1st, GLP-1 medications like Wegovy and Zepbound will be available to some Medicare enrollees for weight loss for the first time. The program will cap the monthly cost of the popular drugs at $50. Without insurance, these drugs currently cost hundreds of dollars. To qualify, people need a doctor's note and Medicare Part D. They also need to be clinically overweight, plus have a condition like heart disease or prediabetes. But there are catches. The $50 copay won't count toward the annual out-of-pocket out-of-pocket limit. The pilot also expires in December 2027, with no guarantee that the drugs will be covered under traditional Medicare after it ends.
9: That's Jackie Fortier reporting. The Musk versus Altman trial in Oakland took a personal turn today as the mother of four of Elon Musk's children took the witness stand. For member station KQED, Rachel Miro reports.
12: Siobhan Zilla served as Musk's eyes and ears on OpenAI's board and as a go-between after Musk left. But she contradicted his testimony, revealing he kept the extent of his pursuit of AI at Tesla secret as he poached top talent from OpenAI. Later testimony shed unflattering light on Sam Altman, too. A former board member explained Altman's five-day ouster in 2023 stemmed from concerns that he wasn't being straight with the board about which AI products had cleared safety review. Altman has yet to testify. That's set for next week. For NPR News, I'm Rachel Miro.
9: Republicans are rapidly pursuing redistricting efforts across the South following a U.S. Supreme Court ruling that affects some majority black congressional districts. South Carolina, Alabama, Tennessee, and Louisiana are all considering changes this week. This is NPR News. The FDA has announced its first authorization of fruit-flavored e-cigarettes. The decision's a major shift that comes after months of appeals to the Trump White House from the vaping industry. Health groups have argued against it and have long said flavors drive underage vaping in the U.S. As a presidential candidate, Trump promised to save the vaping industry. A luxury passenger train derailed in western Colorado today, damaging rail lines and stopping passenger rail service and freight trains across the state. Colorado Public Radio's Stina Sieg reports.
13: A luxury sightseeing train called the Canyon Spirit struck a semi-tanker truck, ripping it apart. Colorado State Patrol estimates 6,000 gallons of road oil spilled, requiring a massive cleanup effort. The tanker driver was taken to the hospital with minor injuries. No other injuries have been reported. A Canadian company owns the luxury train, but it uses many of the same train tracks as Amtrak. Amtrak had to temporarily suspend some of its popular California Zephyr route, putting passengers on buses. For NPR News, I'm Stina Sieg in Grand Junction, Colorado.
9: Kentucky Derby winner Golden Tempo will not run in Maryland's Preakness Stakes next weekend. That means there will be no chance of a Triple Crown winner this year where a horse wins the Derby, Preakness, and New York's Belmont Stakes. American Pharoah in 2015 and Justify in 2018 are the only horses to sweep all three races over the past four decades. Oil prices sank and stock markets rallied worldwide today. This is NPR News from Washington.
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17: I'm education reporter Sarah Karp, and I know how much Chicago parents care about their kids' education. 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
18: This is 1A. I'm Jen White. Just after 1 a.m. on Saturday, a flight from Detroit to Dallas became the last ever flight operated by Spirit Airlines after 34 years in business. After filing for bankruptcy twice in recent years, the budget airliner shuttered permanently this weekend, citing the high cost of jet fuel stemming from the U.S. and Israel's war in Iran. Thousands of passengers with tickets to scheduled flights were left stranded when the airline suddenly closed overnight.
19: Just as I predicted, Spirit shut down. I am currently going ticket counter to ticket counter trying to find a flight somewhere else. So, wish me luck.
8: Most of the company's 17,000 employees will also lose their jobs in the closure. What does the closure of an airline that was once worth roughly $5.5 billion signal about the strength of the economy right now? And could rising prices spell trouble for other commercial airliners? Joining us from Berkeley, California is Severin Borenstein. He's a professor of business administration and public policy at UC Berkeley's Haas School of Business. He's also faculty director of the Energy Institute at Haas. Severin, welcome to the program.
20: Nice to be with you.
8: So for decades, Spirit Airlines has been a leader among ultra-low-cost carriers. It operated under what's known as a fully unbundled model. How does that business model work?
20: Well, you have to go back to the days of airline regulation in the 70s when airlines just were allowed to charge a certain price, and they competed by throwing in meals and legroom and more flights and so forth. After deregulation, they started experimenting with changing prices, which they hadn't been allowed to do before, and along with that, changing the services they offered. And we saw many discounter airlines in the 80s and 90s. Many came and many went out of business. And Spirit decided to take that to a greater extreme, unbundling pretty much everything and saying, all you're getting with the ticket price is a seat that you don't get to choose in advance and doesn't have much legroom. Anything else, bringing luggage, a meal, even water, we're going to charge you for. And I don't think that is necessarily was necessarily a problem. The biggest issue was it seemed that a lot of passengers didn't understand that was the deal. And therefore, they got a lot of bad press when people were upset.
8: Well, we heard from Steve in Ann Arbor who emails, I know that complaints against Spirit are legendary. However, I've flown Spirit dozens of times without any problems. The lack of thrills and tight seating were well worth it, in my opinion, to save a lot of money. Severin, how did the bigger legacy airlines like United, American, and Delta adapt their strategies to try to compete with budget airlines?
20: Well, as legacy airlines, they were pretty slow-footed at first, and they pretty much gave up the low-price end of the market to these budget airlines. And of course, Southwest Airlines, which has been the most successful, grew into a major carrier that way. But eventually, and particularly as their computer systems got better and their ability to segment the market got better, they started offering deeper discount seats and also following on with the unbundling, particularly in the last decade or so, again, to the extreme that they eliminated seat selection and they lessened legroom and so forth. But they, by doing so, were able to, at the back of the plane, offer prices, seats that had prices that were competitive with Spirit and these other carriers. And that has been a major problem for Spirit because people started to see that they didn't necessarily have to fly Spirit to get those deep discounted seats.
8: Well, let's talk about what's happening right now. The average price for an international flight has jumped 42% since the U.S. and Israel's war in Iran began at the end of February. The average domestic flight ticket has increased by 9%. That's according to data from Kayak, that's a travel search engine. And of course, this is connected to the closure of the Strait of Hormuz and the price of fuel rising sharply. So when operating costs go up, how are airlines affected?
20: So it's important to recognize that airlines really can't do much about fuel until they are able to change their schedules. So in the very short run, we often don't see much change at all in fares and for a week or month. But what airlines start to do in order to be able to raise fares is cut the number of seats they offer on a route. That means fewer flights and in some cases substituting smaller planes. And as they do that, there's less quantity they have to sell, and that means they can raise the price. And we've started to see that, of course. There have been many news stories about airlines canceling flights and reducing their total schedule because they were, in very short run, they were just losing money on every single flight. Unfortunately for Spirit, this came at a time when they were already in pretty serious financial distress. So the hit on top of all of the other problems they had from higher jet fuel prices was something they just couldn't absorb. And they were already in Chapter 11 bankruptcy, and they decided that they just had to stop flying. And as a result, we've lost one of the real pioneers in the industry, pioneering in an area where they had gone to a greater extreme than other carriers in unbundling.
0: So, as you point out, Spirit was in severe financial trouble for at least the past few years. But its sudden shutdown caught many people by surprise, especially customers who had future flights booked with the airline. What, if anything, do you think this rapid closure of Spirit signals about the health of our economy right now?
20: Well, it's really hard to know, and it's easy to overinterpret it, but it certainly was affected by very high jet fuel prices and the war in the Middle East, and also by the K-shaped economy, as people refer to it, that we've seen increasing income inequality and lower and middle income households are struggling more. And as a result, one of the things they've been cutting is air travel. So those things have definitely negatively affected Spirit. At the same time, of course, they were being affected by greater competition from the major carriers, and that's basically good for customers. And then there's just the uncertainty about any company of how well run the company was and how able they were to control costs and offer a good product. Spirit was clearly struggling with offering a good product, and it appears they also had some real issues in controlling costs. So it's hard to know whether this is a real bellwether of problems for other low-cost carriers, or if Spirit was just the wrong business model and the wrong management.
0: Severin, who stands to benefit now that Spirit no longer exists as a competitor in the airline industry? Are there specific airlines that might see this as an opportunity? Is there a place for consumers to come out ahead?
20: Well, I think in the short run, consumers won't benefit because they already had the other choices and they continue to. Some of the other low-cost carriers, particularly Frontier and Allegiant and JetBlue, are likely to expand their service and they're likely to get more customers as Spirit goes away. Southwest is no longer one of the deep discount carriers, but they're still considered a discount carrier and there'll be some substitution. And Southwest did directly compete with Spirit on many routes. So I think all of them are likely to gain customers, but also the back of the plane on Delta, American, and United are going to benefit because the people who are flying Spirit are likely to be the people who will now go with the main cabin option, which is a pretty low frills option on the major carriers.
0: Severin, I took an international flight just a couple of weeks ago and flew economy, and I can't imagine there being less space at this point. It was, you know, my seatmate, the person sitting in front of me, reclined their seat, and I mean, I could have given the man a head massage. It was so close. So are we going to continue to see airlines find ways to make that experience of flying even, I don't know, less frillier?
20: Well, I think that will be part of the offering that airlines put out there, but it's certainly not the one that people need to choose if they can afford a better offering, and it's certainly not the one that most people are going to choose. So this is an attempt of the major carriers to compete with these discount carriers. You can go back to regulation when we had the opposite problem, which was fares were very high, very few people could afford to fly. But once you were on the plane, half the seats were empty. You got meals on the plane, you got free drinks and many other things, including alcoholic drinks. So that was the old model, and that really didn't serve most Americans well because most Americans couldn't afford to fly. Gradually, over the last half decade, we have been experimenting with more different models and typically lower priced models, although some super high-end models as well, that airlines have tried out and to see whether people were willing to take the lower fare in exchange for lower frills. I think we will still see that sort of experimentation. I hope we will, because I think it's good for customers to have those options, particularly ones who otherwise just couldn't afford to fly.
0: Well, that's Severin Borenstein. He's a professor of business administration and public policy at UC Berkeley's Haas School of Business. He's also faculty director of the Energy Institute at Haas. Severin, thanks for speaking with us.
20: Thank you.
0: Coming up, many of us spend most of our day looking at one screen or another. A new book explores how we can reclaim our well-being in a digital world. That's just ahead. I'm Jen White. This is 1A from WAMU and NPR.

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3: Thanks for being with us on this Wednesday night. 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Little chilly for us tonight, then tomorrow a few light showers possible in the afternoon, a high near 60. 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
5: This is 1A. I'm Jen White. From the moment you open your eyes to the moment you go to sleep, many of us spend much of our time looking at screens. Our phones, computers, tablets, and TVs provide an endless stream of communication, work, and entertainment. Studies show these devices and the time we spend sitting down engaging with them affects our bodies as much as our brains. Manoush Zamarodi is a name you probably know well. She's a journalist, author, and the host of NPR's TED Radio Hour. For the past few years, she's been examining how excessive screen time and sitting for hours on end affects our minds and bodies. Manoush's new book is Body Electric, The Hidden Health Costs of the Digital Age and New Science to Reclaim Your Well-Being. She explores how screens and sedentary living affect our physical health and the strategies we can use to feel better. She joins us now from New York City. Manoush, welcome to 1A.
6: Oh, thanks for having me, Jen. It's great to be here.
5: So in the introduction of your book, you write that you were scared to write this book. Why?
6: Because, you know, Jen, sitting and writing and doing the work that so many of us do, it makes us strangely exhausted. Mm. All the looking at screens, flipping between tabs, not moving for hours on end. I was actually writing about the thing that I was doing. It was very meta, so it kind of terrified me because I already knew what sitting and looking at a screen all day felt like. It felt strangely draining. That was the question I really had. Like, we'd heard so much about the mental health effects from too much screen time or social media, but to me, it all felt very physical. My eyes were dry. My shoulders were up by my ears. I felt like I had just enough energy at the end of the day to crawl over to the couch to, like, check my phone, which is pathetic, or, you know, watch some Netflix. And I just really wanted to understand through the research for this book and the project that we did, what is going on in our bodies that is making us feel this way? And is there any way that we can continue to live with our devices without sacrificing our health? Because, you know, I have teenagers, I have elderly parents, I have a job I love. I cannot throw my phone into Walden Pond much as I would love to. So we got to live with these things.
5: Did you find, as you were embarking on this project, did you find yourself sort of bracing yourself for what you were going to learn? There's this idea that once you know a thing, you are responsible for the thing you know. So did you find yourself saying, my life may change in some fundamental ways once I do
6: 100%.
5: This research? Yeah.
6: I'm going to do it to you right now, Jen. Oh, I'm going to give you an image that you will not be able to unsee. So what I learned from a physiologist named Keith Diaz at Columbia University is that when we sit for long hours, we are kinking our bodies kind of like a garden hose at our torso and our knees. So if you imagine like a garden hose that is kinked, like what happens? The water pressure builds up, right? The flow stops. It's the same thing with our blood flow. And actually, we need that blood flow because it is what our muscles, when they get stimulated, they draw the glucose and the fat out of that blood. So if you don't do that, that is when your blood sugar begins to rise. That is when your blood pressure begins to rise. That is when your muscles can't push oxygen up to your brain, which can lead you to start having that foggy, can't concentrate kind of feeling. So, you know, once you sort of imagine yourself as two garden hoses kinked in multiple places, you think, oh my gosh, all I want to do is get up right now. And that is the antidote, it turns out.
5: That was exactly the sense I had as you were speaking. I was like, I really want to stand up, but then the mic will be out of reach for me. So you mentioned Keith Diaz. He's an exercise physiologist at Columbia University Medical Center. You designed a global clinical trial in collaboration with him. What were you examining in that trial?
6: Yeah, so I had heard about the research he had done. So Keith's he's the best. He was trying to figure out what is the minimum amount of movement that the human body needs so that all this sedentary screen time doesn't lead us to an early grave. He was setting the bar extremely low. And what he had found in his lab was that 5 minutes of gentle movement, walking 2 miles per hour, so a stroll every half hour, had outsized effects. It slashed people's blood sugar. It slashed their blood pressure. It restored their ability to concentrate. So every half hour, though, that seemed like a lot to me. And I actually went up and joined his study at the lab, and I saw the effects for myself. My blood sugar was cut in half. My blood pressure dropped by 5 points. I felt that my optimism at the end of the day, instead of feeling sort of depressed and blue, I felt so much better, like I could go home and actually talk to my family like a normal human being. But Keith really felt like he wasn't sure people could actually do this, that they could integrate these movement breaks into their lives at any level. And so my suggestion was, well, let's ask them. Let's see if they can. And so we devised this clinical trial. We called it the Body Electric Study. And we had 23,000 people sign up. We had to close the signups, actually. And they were able to choose. They could try to integrate 5 minutes of gentle movement into their lives every half hour, every hour, or every 2 hours, because we wanted to test feasibility. And what we found was that the people who were able to commit to doing it, 80% of them completed it the full 2 weeks. 82% of them actually liked taking all of these breaks, and they saw up to a 28% drop in their fatigue levels. And we had stories about people's aches and pains resolving, feeling like they got back to their desks refreshed, able to focus again, pay attention, that their mood was so much better. And the most surprising thing to me, Jen, was that productivity actually rose slightly. So all of these interruptions, you know, we've been trained to think butts in seats, looking at a screen, that is what productivity looks like. And actually, that was simply not the case. All this movement made it better.
5: Well, we asked you about your relationship with screens. Here's what one of you shared.
7: My name is Keith, and I live in Kingston Springs, Tennessee. And as far as how I handle all of the screen time issues, I pretty much don't have any anymore. I used to have a smartphone, 2 computers, a television, and at some point I realized where it was taking us, what it was doing to us. And I didn't want to be a part of it anymore. And the only way I knew to handle that was to gradually get rid of everything, which I did. I am happy to live that screen-free life, but it is more and more challenging every day. And I feel like I'm swimming upstream, but I won't give up on it yet.
5: Keith, thanks for that message. We also heard from Justin in Cincinnati who emails, what I find most disheartening about our society is that possessing a smartphone has become a cultural imperative to have access to basic necessities. Not having fast and easy access to those via smartphone almost leaves you in the dust in a modern world. Well, maybe you have a different relationship with your screens. What are your screen time habits like? What, if anything, do you wish you could change about your relationship with your devices? Email us at 1a@wamu.org. Now, Manoush, as you pointed out, it's difficult, if not impossible, for many of us to completely unplug from technology. But that's not really what the book is even about. How did writing this book make you consider what it means to find balance and cultivate well-being despite the demands of an increasingly digital life?
6: Well, I think it's extremely urgent that we figure out how to live with our devices. I mean, at this point, the average 19-year-old moves about as much as the average 60-year-old does. Mm-hmm. And that's not to say that 19-year-olds are lazy. It is that we have constructed this world. It's a design element, right? That we are in chairs, we are looking at screens. But I'm a pragmatist. I actually really love technology. And so to me, it's like thinking about how, you know, back in the 1800s, nobody really said, like, you know, I got to get into nature until we started having cities and factories, right? It's mm-hmm. not until you take it away that you have to name it. You have to be intentional about it. And I think that is where we are with movement. We have sort of designed our way, engineered movement, human movement out of our lives. And so to me, that just means, okay, we got to talk about this. We have to be making sure that kids are getting up and moving between classes. We have to make sure information workers treat their bodies as well as they treat their social media sites. We have to make sure that longevity and people who are retired take into account that a lot of connection is through the WhatsApp family chat or classes that they get to take online. And as much as I think some of us would love to get rid of it all, other people get a lot of pleasure and joy and information and connection and financial remuneration from their lives on screens, but they should not have to sacrifice their health. I mean, at this point, 3 out of 4 American adults has at least one chronic disease like heart disease, obesity, diabetes. Many of those are preventable. And so to be able to find something like this sort of solution of integrating movement breaks into our lives, it is free. Anyone can do it. If walking is not an option, you can shuffle side to side while you're on a Zoom call. You can use your arms if you can't use your legs, people in wheelchairs. It's about getting that heart rate up, getting our circulation moving again, getting our brains oxygenated so that we can think straight again.
5: One thing that I'm interested in hearing you talk about, especially with the people who participated in the clinical study, we live in this environment right now where it feels like everything is a task. You're just constantly, constantly on the grind. And how do you incorporate that movement that you're describing without it feeling like just another thing you're adding to your increasingly long to-do list?
6: Well, that is an interesting answer. Okay, so what we found out from people, because that's what I did the last few years. I spent the last couple of years going through all the techniques and stories that didn't show up in the hard numbers, in the data. What people told us worked in terms of integrating movement into their day. How did they actually do it? It won't come as a huge surprise to tell you that the number one way that they ended up taking breaks was by setting timers, right? So like, okay, time to get up. One more thing to do, right? But here's what happened. By the end of the 2 weeks, Jen, we heard that most people didn't need to rely on timers anymore, that their body started to send them signals. It started to sort of, the conversation between their body and mind started to be chatty again. Get up. You want to get up. Not I have to get up, but you get to get up because you need to get up. And this led me to try and unpack something called interoception. So this is a relatively new field that neurologists and neuroscientists are studying. And interoception...
5: Let me quickly remind folks, we're talking to Manoush Zomorodi. She's host of NPR's TED Radio Hour. She's also author of the new book, Body Electric, The Hidden Health Costs of the Digital Age and New Science to Reclaim Your Well-Being. I'm Jen White. You're listening to 1A. Manoush, go ahead. You're describing something called interoception?
6: Yes, correct. So interoception, this is the way that the body tells the brain what it needs. And that can be subconscious, you know, that you don't even notice that you need to take another breath, or it can be a loud signal like, oh, it's getting hot in here. You know, take off your jacket, you're getting sweaty. So researchers are starting to think that looking at screens all day kind of messes with our interoception. And from my personal experience, that has happened to me so many times where I finally look up from Google Docs and I realize I haven't gone to the bathroom in hours, or that my stomach is rumbling, or that my back is killing me. So getting people, there was a study at the University of Bern that found that just adding back movement breaks kind of resets that conversation between the brain and mind. And anecdotally, that is what we saw in a lot of our participants, that they felt like the conversation between their body and mind started happening again, that they were able to hear the signals. One guy said, you know, I don't have to set my timer anymore. My body tells me when it is time to get up and move. And so what we found is that most people ended up taking about 4 or 5 breaks a day, and they saw the same mental health benefits. Their positivity rose, they got their attention spans back. And that, I think, is really, it's very heartwarming to hear, like, that's all it takes, guys. Move 4 or 5 times a day and you will feel so much better. Maybe you'll get back a little more joy, a little more optimism. And Jen, you're in the news business. We could all use a little bit more of that these days, right?
5: Indeed. Indeed. Manoush, how has this project reshaped not even just your relationship to the technology you use, but your relationship to your body?
6: Yeah, you know, for me, I think growing up in the United States, we're so focused on organized sports, and I was never a particularly athletic kid. So I kind of thought like, oh, I guess I'm clumsy, and so sports aren't for me. But what I realized with this is that movement is its own pleasure. It is its own sort of joyfulness that I think we're not necessarily instilling in kids. You know, here in where I live in New York City, like if your kid isn't great at soccer, they don't really get to play anymore by the time they're 10. There's no sort of leagues for kids who just want to kick the ball around, you know? And finding a park isn't easy. You need to reserve fields, et cetera, et cetera. And that sort of makes me sad. So why not make it something that we talk about, like that our kids get their stroll time in? I think instead of shaming them for screen time, ask them, like, did you get outside today? Did you go for a walk? My own kids, they now walk themselves after all the years that I made them go for walks with me every day. I think it's something that I hear also people say, you know, I go for a long walk and I let my mind wander. And it makes things right again. It gives you perspective. You know what's important when you do get back to your screens and your desk. And that certainly has been the case for me.
5: Well, I'm curious really briefly how you think this book is in conversation with your previous book, your first book, Bored and Brilliant, How Spacing Out Can Unlock Your Most Productive and Creative Self.
6: Yeah, you know, so that book was about my own sort of observation that I no longer had to get bored anymore because I now had screens. That was about 10 years ago. And it led me down this rabbit hole to understand what happens in the brain when we get bored, how that can lead to mind wandering. And that is something called positive constructive daydreaming, which is incredibly important work. That is when we do our most original thinking, problem solving, something called autobiographical planning, making sense of our own lives. And so, you know, boredom, actually, I was taught as a kid that it was a terrible thing. You had to avoid being bored. But I think we now realize, same as movement, no, it's actually getting up and moving, being bored. These are human states that are worth preserving. And we need to teach kids who maybe never get the chance to be bored that it's a really great thing.
5: We're discussing how screen time affects your well-being. We're here with Manoush Zamarodi, host of NPR's TED Radio Hour. Her new book, Body Electric, The Hidden Health Costs of the Digital Age and New Science to Reclaim Your Well-Being, is out now. We'll be right back.

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2: The Alabama legislature has kicked off a special session on redistricting, this after the Supreme Court gutted the Voting Rights Act, removing race as a consideration for drawing district lines.
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7: Let's get back to how screen time affects your well-being with Manoush Zomorodi, host of NPR's TED Radio Hour. Her new book, Body Electric, The Hidden Health Costs of the Digital Age and New Science to Reclaim Your Well-Being, is out now. And let's bring a new voice into the conversation. Professor Kanisha Sinclair McBride is the Associate Chief of Integrated Behavioral Health and an attending psychologist at Boston Children's Hospital. She's also an assistant professor of psychology at Harvard Medical School. Professor Sinclair, it's great to have you.
8: Thanks so much for having me.
7: And we're hearing from you. Christopher emails, I work as a video editor where I sit at a desk and stare at screens for most of the day. I notice that periodically my eyes would feel tired and I would get antsy. When I notice that, I get up from my desk, walk around the office, or when it's nice outside, walk around the parking lot to get some fresh air. I started doing this recently and noticed that I'm less fatigued when it's time to go home. Well, we want to hear from you. What are your screen time habits like? If you've gotten a handle on it, what tools or practices have helped you the most? Email us at 1a@wamu.org. Now, 57% of U.S. adults say they spend at least 5 hours a day looking at screens. Around a fifth say they spend up to 6 hours looking at screens, and 16% estimate it's up to 8 hours. That's according to a 2025 poll from YouGov. Professor Sinclair, is screen time inherently harmful, or are there certain types of screen time that's more harmful than others?
8: I think that you guys have been really hitting the nail on the head with the conversation that Manoush has been leading, because there's a balance, right? It's not that screen time is inherently bad. It's that we have to make sure that we're still moving our bodies, we're still letting our minds rest, we're still being able to engage with our community and our social circle in ways that aren't on screens. So I think that description you just gave of the reader, the listener who said, like, they notice they were fatigued, they started doing their walking, and now they feel so much better. It's those little changes that are going to keep screen time from being too harmful.
7: Well, and Manoush, I want to circle back to the study you did. When people were taking those little breaks, were they just breaks to move their bodies, but or were they also letting their brains rest? Were they stepping away from screens and moving around without that kind of constant, what's the word I'm looking for?
9: Stimulation.
7: That's the word.
9: Well, it's interesting that you asked that question because, Jen, we very purposefully did not specify whether they should get off their screens or not during their breaks because we wanted to see what people would do. And it was really interesting. So people who went outside and got off their screens definitely got an extra boost. I mean, we know the studies have been there that getting out in nature really improves your mood. But people said, you know what? Knowing that I didn't have to get off my screen, that it wasn't like a no-no, meant that they started to change workplace norms, like having walking meetings, like scheduling meetings that

0: were 55 minutes long instead of a whole hour so they could get that 5 minutes in there. There were some people who said, I looked at my movement breaks as permission to put down my screens, to walk away. And other people who said, you know what, I just started switching all my Zoom calls to phone calls so I could walk during them. So I think that is the answer, that there is no one answer, right? We are all special snowflakes in our own circumstances, and we need to be figuring it out for ourselves, much as we wish it was like, well, here's what's happening to everyone's brain, so here's what we've got to do. It is just more complex than that.
1: Yeah. Well, I do want to talk about teens for a moment. A 2023 study by the Centers for Disease Control and Prevention found that teens with higher daily screen time were more likely to have symptoms of depression and anxiety compared with teens with lower daily screen time. They were also more likely to report having infrequent social and emotional support and insufficient peer support. So Professor Sinclair, as a clinical psychologist, what connection do you see between screen time and these mental health outcomes, especially for children and teens?
2: This is such a topic of conversation in so much of my clinical work right now. And one of the things that I, you know, like for people to think about is, if you're doing too much screen time, right, what are you missing out on? If you're missing out on social connection, missing out on sleep, missing out on other things that you need, it makes sense that your mental health is not going to be as, you're not going to be as high functioning as if you were making sure you were getting all these other things. So I like to think about, what can we add back into teens' lives instead of just focusing on like turning your phone off, get off your phone, right? Because we know that without those other things, those other pieces of connection and activities that kids need, they're not going to feel their best.
1: Well, let's head back to our voicemail box.
3: I'm a board-certified child psychiatrist. One thing I wanted to highlight is that many of my patients suffer from fragmented attention, particularly with excessive screen time. And that is making ADHD a harder diagnosis to diagnose. So I implore people who are going to give mental health evaluations to consider screen time breaks, and then reevaluate how they feel after doing a week or 2 weeks or even 4 weeks of reduction in screen time, and how that impairs their mental health.
1: I want to hear from both of you on that. Manoush, your thoughts.
0: That's so interesting. It reminds me of Toronto researchers who have been suggesting that there be two types of ADHD diagnoses, sort of similar to how there are two types of diabetes, right? One that's genetic and one that's lifestyle. They're saying maybe we should consider having the same diagnosis for ADHD, one that's genetic and you're born with, and another that is brought on by your lifestyle habits, which can include, you know, constant switching on screens, which mimics sort of the actual true genetic effects of having ADHD. I'm so curious what the professor thinks of that.
1: Yeah, Professor Sinclair, go ahead.
2: We definitely see this idea that fragmented attention is more common based off of the fact that we're getting all these little dopamine hits from what's happening on our screens, right? Even the idea of like sitting and watching a full movie instead of being on another screen while you're watching the movie is challenging for some kids, you know what I mean? So, but the thing that I always think about in terms of like, how could we help fix this, is that when kids are in the therapeutic space with myself or one of my colleagues, we don't have screens. There's, you know, they're talking to us, they're doing evidence-based activities, they're playing, and they like it. They want to play with fidget toys, they want to play board games. I think that we can help people to slow down and focus if we give them these opportunities.
1: We got this from Allison, who emails, I'm curious to hear the professor's thoughts on screen time and reading books. Does reading a book through a Kindle or iPad count as screen time? How much time might you recommend a child do this each day?
2: I'm never going to be upset with a child reading a book. I don't care where they're reading it. Because there's different kinds of screen time. It's not so much for me the time as it is the quality. So the idea that a kid is reading, imagining something, entering a different world, expanding their knowledge, you know, gaining literacy, that to me feels much different than the more passive process of watching a bunch of YouTube shorts or something.
1: Manoush, your thoughts, because I'm thinking, I for years thought I will never have, you know, I will never read books from a screen. But, you know, when I would travel and I had 10 books in my bag that, and I realized, oh, I can just put them all on the Kindle or on the iPad. That's how I travel now. So what are your thoughts?
0: I think that we need to be experimenting more. Like, if you can, put like one chapter on a Kindle and put one on a piece of paper, a paper book, and ask your kid, try both. How does it feel? Does it feel different? Do you prefer one or the other? Maybe they're exactly the same. Maybe you're willing, because the Kindle is that much lighter than the book, to maybe not love it as much, but it works when you go on vacation. I think we have to be constantly asking these questions. How does this feel for me? Do I like it? If I try to do it differently, does that change the way I feel? And I think, as all these tools, they are so personalized, right? They are, you can change the settings, the apps, the brightness, all those things. So we need to be more aware of how they affect us as individuals. One size does not fit all.
1: Well, lots of us know the feeling of staying up late scrolling, perhaps doom scrolling, when we know we'd be better off sleeping. Here's a message about that from one of you.
4: My name is Tiffany. I live in Southwest Philadelphia. And the one thing I wish I could change about my social media use is doom scrolling right before I go to sleep. So laying in bed and just scrolling through my phone and getting sucked in. And before you know, an hour has passed when I could have been spending an hour sleeping.
1: Tiffany, thanks for that message. Now, half of U.S. adults aged 18 to 30 surveyed by YouGov last year said their phones have a mostly negative effect on their sleep habits. That's compared to 27% over the age of 30 who said the same. Professor Sinclair, across our lifespans, what role does sleep play in maintaining our well-being?
2: Sleep is essential for everyone. There's a reason that sleep deprivation is considered like a form of torture. So we really do need to be maintaining and focusing on our sleep. And doom scrolling will definitely suck the hours away from you and impact your ability to get that rest. A couple weeks ago, I was remembering that I had helped work on this article about hope scrolling, so the opposite of doom scrolling. So that, what are some like more positive, fun, humorous things you could look at on your phone for a shorter amount of time, right? If you see yourself getting sucked into the doom and gloom of the reality that we're living in, can we turn that off, right? And it's like that personalized approach that Manoush is talking about. What brings you joy? What brings you hope? Focusing on that, turning the device off and getting that rest.
1: We're speaking to clinical psychologist Professor Kanisha Sinclair McBride and Manoush Zamarodi, host of NPR's TED Radio Hour and author of the new book, Body Electric, The Hidden Health Costs of the Digital Age and New Science to Reclaim Your Well-Being. And we're hearing from you. Kiki emails, I'm so glad I listened to this show. I was looking down on my phone the other night and I looked up. I had double vision and my heart started to pick up and my blood pressure went to 180 over 80. I am absolutely going to pull back, and I don't think that this is healthy at all. I needed to understand this, and this show helped me. We also heard from David, who emails, NPR is my rhythm. My break schedule is yours. We're in this together. Glad to hear it, David. I'm Jen White. You're listening to 1A. Let's get to one more voicemail.
5: This is May from Syracuse, New York. I bought a device called the Brick, which is an actual physical device where you can lock your phone down. And it's just been a brilliant change to my life because I feel like I've been thrown back into pre-cell phone days. From the very first day I got it, I just kind of bricked my phone where you kind of lock it and you can lock certain apps and you don't have access to it again until you physically touch your phone to this Brick device. So it has this level of friction. You can leave that device in a different room than where you are. And it also creates this intentionality where before you just click your phone, you have to ask yourself whether consciously or subconsciously, am I going to make this choice to kind of dive into the virtual world? So often my phone is bricked for 17 to 20 hours a day. I have been just stunned and amazed and so grateful for it because I really feel like it instantaneously has given me back my control, my agency, and my clarity about how I want to be spending my time.
1: May, thanks for that message. Now, research has established links between excessive screen time and physical symptoms. We're talking headaches, blurred vision, dry eyes, neck and shoulder pain, and back pain, all connected to poor posture. Manoush, you outlined some practices in your book that we can use to unkink our bodies. Just explain a couple.
0: Yeah, so some of the things you can do is take a 5-minute stroll around your dining room table if you have one. go walk down the driveway to get the mail and come back. Don't wait till the end of the day. Do it in the middle of the day. If you work from home, go around the house, collect all the dirty laundry. That counts as a break. You can make sure that you walk your dog even if you don't have one. Just pretend that you do. It is the sort of sprinkling of movement throughout your day that we heard had outsize effects on people's ability to deal with their aches and pains, to think straight, because we know that blood flow is crucial to flushing out CO2 in the brain. That is a lot of the reason why we get foggy. We tend not to blink as much when we're looking at screens. So for our eyesight and moisturizing our eyeballs, in fact, it was kind of comical, Jen. Every time I would look into a physical problem, the answer was always the same from the specialists. Take breaks over and over again.
1: We got this from Kurt, who emails, "It is much harder to balance screen time when one works remotely. I wish there were ways to remind myself more to get away from the screen. Any advice, Manoush?"
0: Yeah, start with a timer. Start, 1 minute every 2 hours. Set the bar really low and be like, wow, that's easy. And it feels good. And just go from there. Don't make it something that you feel, oh, this is awful. One more thing to do. Add it into your life and see how you feel. Really do a somatic check is what Keith calls it. He says, check in. How do I feel right now? Take your break and then check in again. How do I feel now? Is it different? Are my shoulders a little looser? Can I breathe better? Do I feel less anxious? Am I taking deeper breaths as opposed to when I'm crunched over my screen? Just those little tiny changes can make our daily lives so much more manageable, even enjoyable. Crazy, I know.
1: Well, Professor McBride, I'm just curious, can you give us really briefly a little bit of a script that we can say to ourselves to make the kind of movement Manoush is talking about a priority? Because so much in our lives, it feels urgent. It feels like we can't prioritize ourselves in a given moment. So what can we say to ourselves to make sure we carve out this time?
2: We can't prioritize our work or prioritize others if we're not taking care of ourselves. You maintaining your health and being intentional about how you balance the things that you need to do is like what's going to be able to help you achieve your goals. So I think that people should stop thinking of it as selfish or stop thinking of the idea that there's always this urgency and just slow down, right? We give ourselves that space back. Technology wasn't supposed to make it so we were even more hurried. It was supposed to make things easier for us. So let's all slow down.
1: Manoush, I'll give you the last word here.
0: Yeah, my goal is to grow up to be an old woman. And so what I've decided is that this is really important, not just to how I feel today, but my ability to show up for my kids, hopefully my grandkids, to grow old and be healthy and enjoy being on this planet as long as I can. And that just really keeps me moving and makes me keep things in perspective.
1: Well, that's Manoush Zomorodi, host of NPR's TED Radio Hour, also the author of the new book, Body Electric, The Hidden Health Costs of the Digital Age and New Science to Reclaim Your Well-Being. Also with us, Professor Kanisha Sinclair McBride. She's the Associate Chief of Integrated Behavioral Health and an attending psychologist at Boston Children's Hospital. Thanks to you both. We'll end on this tip from Praveen, who emails, I found that the Pomodoro technique is helpful in finding time to move for 5 minutes. I use the 30-minute technique, which is 25 minutes of focused work, followed by 5 minutes of a true break. During breaks, I have a 5-minute stretching routine that really helps my shoulders. When I get into this rhythm, I feel productive and motivated, and my body hurts less at the end of the day. Today's producer was Lauren Hamilton. This program comes to you from WAMU, part of American University in Washington, distributed by NPR. I'm Jen White. Thanks for listening, and we'll talk again tomorrow. This is 1A.

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1: A federal appeals court blocked the mailing of mifepristone, then the Supreme Court stepped in, for now. The pill is used in nearly two-thirds of abortions in the U.S. For people in states with no clinics, it's often the only option available. What does all the legal uncertainty mean for patients and providers on the ground? The stakes in the fight over mifepristone, next time on 1A.
2: 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This is WBEZ Chicago.

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1: Local newscast at 6:04. Also, we'll be looking at a first-of-its-kind national study that talks about the impacts of cell phone bans in schools. Is it working? Is it not? Details next hour. Stay with us. We've got Marketplace in just a couple of moments.

0: And traffic this morning, seeing delays on the Dan Ryan in the Express outbound, crash at 47th reported. And it's a stall slowing traffic, I-55 south through Will County just before Weber. The left lane is blocked.
1: A federal appeals court blocked the mailing of mifepristone, then the Supreme Court stepped in, for now. The pill is used in nearly two-thirds of abortions in the U.S. For people in states with no clinics, it's often the only option available. What does all the legal uncertainty mean for patients and providers on the ground? The stakes in the fight over mifepristone. Next time on 1A. 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
0: Coming up in about 10 minutes, we're going to bring you the Marketplace Morning Report. The cost of health care in the U.S. is top of mind for many voters ahead of elections in November. We're going to hear why even insured Americans are now stressed about health care costs. That story, along with all this morning's business news at 5:51 right here on 91.5 WBEZ. Clear skies, pretty beautiful sunrise along the lake, 46 degrees at O'Hare, going up to a high near 60 today.
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3: This is Morning Edition from NPR News. I'm Layla Faldin.
4: And I'm Michelle Martin. Good morning. More students than ever are going to schools where cell phones aren't allowed. More than two-thirds of states now have some restrictions, but are kids more focused? Are they learning more? A year ago, the National Bureau of Economic Research brought together academics from top universities to study these bans and highlight possible steps forward. This week, they issued their report. NPR's Sequoia Carrillo has been covering this and is with us now to tell us more about it. Good morning, Sequoia.
5: Good morning, Michelle.
4: Okay, there are a lot of reasons why lawmakers wanted to take away cell phones in schools. I mean, student mental health, engagement, but also as a fix to declining test scores. Did the study show that banning cell phones is succeeding?
5: So yes and no. Are the bans doing what they set out to do? Absolutely yes. This study found dramatically reduced cell phone activity in schools with restrictions. And teachers in states with bans also reported that the number of students using cell phones in class dropped on average from 61% to just 13% in 3 years. But the more complicated part here is student achievement. And like you said, this is not the only reason to ban cell phones, but the study did find that the bans had a, quote, close to zero effect on test scores. It's easy to look at that as a disappointing figure, but education gains are notoriously slow, and researchers say it's often hard to see a trend when zoomed in on only a few years.
4: How do they measure the effectiveness of the bans? You know, kids are smart. I mean, they can find workarounds.
5: Definitely, definitely. So this study looked specifically at schools around the country that use Yonder pouches. They're just these lockable bags. They're a really popular way to keep phones physically with students, but render them useless without a key. But like you said, students are clever. I mean, I've personally, in reporting on this story, seen students in Louisville, Kentucky, and in New York really circumvent these bans quite easily. They tear them open. They put old or broken phones in the pouch and keep theirs on them. So something I liked about this study was that instead of surveying students or counting the number of these pouches in use, they looked at cell phone data based on geographic location. The

0: Researchers saw how often phones were used from before the bans were adopted and then in the 3 years since. And that's where we saw the dramatic drop in usage.
1: What else did they find?
0: So since there's no way to discern when a phone pings that's a student's phone versus a teacher or administrator, the researchers also paired that data with a teacher survey to gain more context for what's happening inside the classroom. They also layered, attendance data, disciplinary data, and they also surveyed students about social emotional awareness, and they put all of that in the findings. So there's a ton in this study, but a lot of it is quite promising, like disciplinary action, for instance. It initially rose in the wake of these bans, but leveled out by the end of the study. As for emotional well-being, students said they felt worse in the first year, but by the third year, students reported feeling better off than before the bans.
1: Are these researchers taking this as a win?
0: That's a great question. I talked to Thomas Dee, a professor of economics at Stanford and co-author on this study, and he characterized the research as really just this is the first draft of a new approach to schooling. And even though these bans are very popular, this is new territory. It does go against years of schools really trying to harness technology to improve learning. So cell phones are far from the only devices connected to the internet in a classroom. And so many places are taking this one step further. They're now restricting screens in schools. So that's like time on laptops, tablets. And we'll see how it goes.
1: That is NPR's Sequoia Carrillo. Sequoia, thank you.
0: Thank you.
1: 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I'm Michelle Martin.
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3: I'm Claire Lane. Thank you for joining us on 91.5 WBEZ. Shaping up to be a fairly mild day, high near 60, sun, clouds, couple of chances for rain. Right now, a little chilly along the lake. We've got about 40 degrees. Coming up, the impact of Operation Metro Surge in the Twin Cities can still be felt, even 3 months after it ended. A similar situation to what we're experiencing in Chicago post-Operation Midway Blitz. But we're going to take you to Minneapolis and talk about life post-ICE. That's next hour. Also, the United Arab Emirates is discussing a currency swap line with the U.S., but how does a currency swap work? We're going to break it down for you, along with all this morning's business news next on the Marketplace Morning Report, right here on 91.5 WBEZ.

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1: 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You're listening to Chicago's NPR News Station, 91.5 WBEZ. Always glad to have you along. Got about 43 degrees. We'll see a high near 60 today. 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This is to its wholesale auction site in West Suburban Hoffman Estates. The company is hiring for about 80 roles in vehicle inspection, reconditioning, and fulfillment with no degree required.
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1: Cage and the Lion King. 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He says it's the thing he's most proud of in his career. 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
2: Pretty solid on the outbound Kennedy so far this morning. Montrose to Sayers. Scene of an earlier crash. Two left lanes were blocked. That crash has just cleared. Still 52 minutes out to O'Hare this morning. And the Stevens is quite slow outbound because of construction. You're down to two lanes right around Pulaski on the brakes from the Dan Ryan.
3: On the next In the Loop, after being displaced from their homes in Myanmar, the Rohingya are building a community here in Chicago. We'll hear one person's story of starting over and supporting others navigating life in the U.S. That's this morning at 9 on 91.5 WBEZ.
2: Going to be a little bit windy today. Might see a couple of scattered rain showers. Otherwise, going up to a high near 60 degrees. Right now, we've got 40 degrees in Humboldt Park. We've got 40 degrees along the lakefront at 6:45. 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
5: It's Morning Edition from NPR News. I'm Michelle Martin.
6: And I'm Leila Fadel. Southeast Asian countries are meeting this week at a summit in the Philippines. One of the big topics, the U.S. war on Iran. Michael Sullivan reports from Thailand.
7: Krabi is a tourist destination of seemingly endless beaches on the glittering Andaman Sea, a place not used to seeing its airport suddenly hosting U.S. military aircraft. Last month, though, that changed for a few days at least, with U.S. planes arriving day and night, alarming locals whose videos of the arrivals were quickly splashed across national TV newscasts. Social media was filled with posts from Thais worried they were getting dragged into a war with Iran they wanted no part of. The Thai military was quick to assure people the planes were a one-off, a stopgap measure after overcrowding at a nearby military airport used for yearly joint exercises with the U.S. Thailand depends on the Strait of Hormuz for roughly half its energy needs. But gas prices are up and tourist arrivals are down as political uncertainty and the price of jet fuel have soared. And even before the war started, a survey of more than 2,000 of Southeast Asia's regional elite by Singapore's Yusof Ishak Institute identified President Trump by name as the biggest geopolitical threat to regional security.
8: It's really shocking.
7: Shadiman Lockman is a senior researcher at Malaysia's Institute of Strategic and International Studies.
8: Trump has really made it very easy to basically blame America for a lot of things.
7: Especially after his stiff tariffs on Southeast Asian trading partners over the past year or so, some of whom, such as Indonesia and Malaysia, were already angry about U.S. support for Israel in the war in Gaza. This war and its fallout isn't helping, says Yun Sun at the Stimson Center.
9: Countries in the region are starting to feel the energy shortage. They're also facing the shortage of raw materials.
7: Aris Arugay is a professor of political science at the University of the Philippines.
10: The U.S. doesn't seem to even be sensitive to the impact of its unilateral actions to some of its Southeast Asian partners, including allies.
7: But not all its Southeast Asian partners. In the Philippines, for example, Washington and Manila are winding up their annual Balikatan war games this week, which are clearly focused on

0: China. And in the end, says Shahriman Lachman, China's growing military and economic influence in the region may trump ASEAN nations' concerns about President Trump.
1: They may not love Trump. They may not love the current administration. But America is inconveniently vital for all of us.
0: And while China has been using the war to tout itself as a benevolent and responsible partner, says the Stimson Center's Yun Sun,
2: China, since the beginning of the war, has also put an export restriction on, for example, diesel, on gas, and also on fertilizers, because China wants to reserve those supplies for China's own economic consumption.
0: Which sounds a whole lot like President Trump's America First, and may help explain why some survey respondents see Trump as a threat, but also still see the U.S. as a more trusted partner, though the gap is narrowing. For NPR News, I'm Michael Sullivan in Chiang Rai.
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4: 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Thank you for spending some of your time with us this Thursday. It's May 7th, high today close to 60. Like we see some scattered showers today. If you're sticking around with us, Ted Turner wasn't just a media mogul. He was a major philanthropist.
5: He was the precedent setter for large philanthropic giveaways.
4: Turner died yesterday at 87. We're going to hear more on how he used his great wealth to try to rid the world of nuclear weapons, solve climate change, and eliminate poverty. That's coming up next hour, right here on WBEZ.
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1: 7:42 on 91.5 WBEZ. I'm Claire Lane. Always glad to have you along. Sun and clouds today, high near 60 degrees. An aide to longtime Chicago Congressman Danny Davis is being charged with fraud. Gerard Maurer is accused of filing a fraudulent application with the Pandemic Unemployment Assistance Program. In May of 2020, the Tribune reporting that Maurer claimed he was out of work while he was employed by the federal government as Davis's aide. He continued to claim that unemployment for the next 16 months. Maurer is accused of defrauding the program out of nearly $32,000. His arraignment scheduled for next week. Stay with us. We are checking traffic in just a moment. Also, Marketplace. That's right around the corner.
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1: It's blocked at Higgins. We've got Marketplace coming up about 7 minutes away, talking healthcare. The cost of healthcare in the U.S. top of mind for many voters ahead of elections in November. We're going to hear why even insured Americans are pretty stressed right now about the cost of healthcare. That story, along with all this morning's business news, 7 minutes away on the Marketplace Morning Report. Cubs had a walk-off win 7-6 last night against the Reds, wrapping their series up 1-20 at Wrigley. White Sox starting a weekend homestead with the Mariners tomorrow at 6:40. 7:45, this is WBEZ.
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1: 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Playwright Terrell Alvin McCraney is known for his poignant observations on race. He won an Oscar for co-writing the movie Moonlight, based on one of his plays. This spring, his new work Windfall premieres at Chicago Steppenwolf. WBEZ theater reporter Mike Davis sat down with McCraney to talk about the show.
3: Disgraced Chicago Police Commander John Burge is dead. CBS 2's Dana Kozlov is live in the newsroom with more on his career. Dana.
4: Rob, victims say Burge began torturing them in the 1970s.
5: It's tempting to think Terrell Alvin McCraney's new play is about police brutality, but it's not. It's actually about money, about the moral question, do settlements buy justice? Like the millions Chicago has paid out to the victims of John Burge and other officers. Here's a scene from McCraney's new play, Windfall.
6: No, Marcus, take the money. They offering money, all the money. Take it and invest in the stock market.
5: The Oscar award-winning McCraney had a goal of setting the play in Chicago.
7: I wanted to really talk about how folks have come here with dreams and hopes, and how Chicago, which is which I call America's first city, it's a large city that encompasses all the best and some of the not so great things about the American ethos. So Windfall came from wanting to get in the room and have some, you know, courageous conversations, as my sister would say, to really have some conversations about things like money, where money comes from and how we value it and how it's become a belief system.
5: In the play, we meet a character confronted with a moral dilemma. Should he take a payout for his child who has been shot by police? McCraney questions what this actually means and, for Black people specifically, what the ramifications are.
7: We don't prioritize care. We don't prioritize compassion in a way that it's valued the same. And so what do we give people? What is the price? And then when you start to look at the ways in which Black bodies particularly have been monetized for time, things get a little gnarly. So having conversations about money, specifically money around Black folks and around the way spiritually, politically, and personally we engage it, is a pretty scary thing. And I would only do it with, you know, some of my best friends and ensemble members.

0: A big theme McCraney explores is how money has become similar to a religion.
1: In the society that we live in, we often think of religiosity or spirituality as something intangible, but the American

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1: Good morning. You're listening to Chicago's NPR News Station, 91.5 WBEZ. Happy to have you along. Shaping up to be a sort of May-feeling day, not too warm, high near 60, might see a stray shower. Otherwise, the sun's going to be sticking around. Good for those of us who have already started our urban gardening for the summer season. Other stories we're watching this morning, an Arlington Heights student as well as a juvenile are now facing felony charges. This is in connection with the theft of a school resource officer's gun. The Forest View Educational Center officer misplaced his weapon on Monday while using the restroom. WGN-TV reports investigators found that an 18-year-old student grabbed the unattended weapon from the restroom, hid it, and later gave the gun to a neighboring 17-year-old. The weapon is still unaccounted for as of yesterday. Police continue to investigate. School resource officers on administrative leave. Classes are back in session. Stay with us. A program that allows local police to arrest immigrants has grown exponentially. That may be because the Trump administration has sweetened the deal for local law enforcement agencies that cooperate. More to come in just a moment.
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0: This is Morning Edition from NPR News. I'm Leila Fadel.
1: And I'm Michelle Martin.
2: I'm Claire Wayne. Thank you for joining us on 91.5 WBEZ. High near 60 today. Sun clouds might see a stray shower, but some pretty good radio coming your way. In the Loop is next. And say more at 10 this morning. How are you coping with higher prices? Price of many necessities has skyrocketed, thanks in part to the Trump administration's trade policies and the Iran war. So how are Chicagoans making ends meet? Are they making ends meet? Taking your calls. Let's say more at 10 right here on 91.5 WBEZ.
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5: This is In the Loop, coming to you live from WBEZ. A new documentary is piecing together entirely from body cam and cell phone footage of a tense arrest during Operation Midway Blitz on Chicago's Northwest Side. In the short film, you see neighbors step outside, start recording, and raise their voices. In response, federal agents throw tear gas. Utter chaos ensues on an otherwise quiet residential block. After a federal judge ordered ICE agent body cam footage be released to the public, one filmmaker turned it into a creative project. This hour, we sort through the images, unpack what we learned from that day, and why it matters. Then, the Rohingya is one of many immigrant communities who live in Chicago. Their journey from Myanmar to other parts of Asia and the Western world was marked by decades of persecution. For Asian American, Native Hawaiian, and Pacific Islander Heritage Month, we hear one man's story of resettling in Chicago and how the Culture Center offers support. That's next.
6: Live from NPR News in Washington, I'm Corva Coleman. Stocks opened mixed this morning as McDonald's reported better-than-expected earnings for the first few months of the year. NPR's Scott Horsley reports the Dow Jones Industrial Average slipped about 50 points in early trading.
7: McDonald's has been wooing cost-conscious customers with a new $3 value menu, as well as a discount breakfast meal for $4. The fast food giant says sales at its existing restaurants rose during the first quarter by 3.8%. Crude oil prices have come down a bit on hope snarled tanker traffic in the Strait of Hormuz could start flowing soon. Retail gasoline prices, however, continue to climb. AAA says the average price of regular gas rose 2 cents overnight to about $4.56 a gallon. New applications for unemployment benefits rose last week as 200,000 people applied for aid. We'll get a more complete picture of the U.S. job market tomorrow when the Labor Department issues its monthly jobs report. Scott Horsley, NPR News, Washington.
6: Campaign staffers bet on their own candidates and made thousands of dollars on prediction markets. As NPR's Luke Garrett reports exclusively, these staffers use inside campaign information to bet with an edge and win big.
8: Two campaign staffers granted anonymity for fear of retribution said the method is simple. Campaign staffers would get an unreleased poll, use it to buy advantageous event contracts, and then sell their contracts once the poll was released and their contract price soared. One staffer admitted to doing this themselves. They won thousands, and their bet was verified by prediction market data reviewed by NPR. Current law bars prediction market bettors from using insider information to make money. But former commissioner at the Commodities Future Trading Commission, Kristen Johnson, doubted that the agency could police, quote, election positions. These bets raise serious questions about how campaign operatives can turn private information into a quick payday amid an unsettled legal landscape for prediction markets. Luke Garrett, NPR News, Washington.
6: There is new research on cell phone bans in schools across the United States and their effectiveness. More than two-thirds of states have implemented some type of restrictions. NPR's Sequoia Carrillo reports on the latest findings for the National Bureau of Economic Research.
9: This week's study found that states with restrictions saw dramatically reduced cell phone activity in schools. Teachers reported that the number of students using cell phones in class dropped on average from 61% to just 13%. On the other hand, the research found that the bans had a, quote, close to zero effect on test scores. But Thomas Dee, a professor of economics at Stanford and a co-author on this study, characterized this research as the first draft of a new approach to schooling. Even though these bans are very popular with teachers and across party lines, this is new territory. Sequoia Carrillo, NPR News.
6: On Wall Street, the Dow Jones Industrial Average is down about 22 points. This is NPR.
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5: Good morning, Chicago. This is In the Loop. I'm your host, Sasha Ann Simons. Coming up on today's show, a new documentary weaves together cell phone videos and body cam footage from federal agents to tell the story of Chicago's resistance to an immigration arrest made without a warrant. We'll talk with the folks behind the film. Plus, for Asian American, Native Hawaiian, Pacific Islander Heritage Month, we're spotlighting Chicago's Rohingya community, an ethnic and religious minority from Myanmar. But first, let's get right to what Chicago is talking about. At the table to help me break down the biggest headlines and stories of the day, Mohammed Samra, a Chicago Sun-Times reporter, Summer Van Benten, who's a WBEZ reporter, and as always, Claire Lane, WBEZ's Morning Edition anchor. Good morning, folks.
2: Good morning, Sasha.
5: Good to see you.
2: Likewise.
5: Let's dig in, Claire. Illinois Attorney General Kwame Raoul's working to find consumers some savings on their gas bills. Tell us what's going on.
2: Yeah, so I think we all know that the price of gas in our homes in Illinois has gone up considerably in recent months. I think in 2 years, mine has doubled.
5: Yes.
2: And to curb the problem really before it gets worse, Raoul is starting to push back. Sun-Times reporting that People's Gas, as we know, has been proposing this $200 million rate hike. They keep saying that it's needed to cover inflation, also to continue their pipe retirement program. Consumer advocates are saying that the company has really doubled down on its replacement-only approach, so not repairs necessarily. And there are viable alternatives that exist that could be saving money, but they're just not looking in the right places. But Raoul's office also says that People's Gas potentially double-counted some of these cost estimates for that program and is asking for funds without really stating what their goals are clearly. So it could be some hidden savings, and we'll see what happens.
5: Wow, that would be excellent.
2: Welcome. That would be welcome.
5: Yes, absolutely. Now, an aide to Chicago Congressman Danny Davis and other news. They're in a bit of hot water. This is over pandemic relief money. What should we know here?
2: Yeah, this is dating back to May 2020, but news today nonetheless. This is an aide to longtime Chicago Congressman Danny Davis is being charged with fraud. Gerard Moorer is accused of filing a fraudulent application with the Pandemic Unemployment Assistance Program. Tribune reporting that Moorer claimed he was out of work, you know, like many people were back in 2020, but it was while he was employed by the federal government as Davis's aide.
5: So that can't didn't quite really, do that.
2: Can't quite make that one work, but he continued to do it for 16 months, was claiming unemployment while he was employed. So far, Moore is accused of defrauding that program out of $32,000. And his arraignment is scheduled for next week.
5: And you know what, Claire, this all sounds very familiar because I'm like, who didn't at this point? Who didn't abuse pandemic relief programs? We've heard so many stories.
2: All those boxes of masks and PPE, things that went missing. I didn't defraud anybody.
5: No, I didn't. Yeah, we didn't.
2: That's two.
5: These two didn't either.
2: They're shaking their head.
5: No. Mohammed, over to you. Police reform advocate and social worker Anjanette Young. She's a step closer to a seat on Chicago's Community Commission for Public Safety and Accountability. That's the city's Civilian Police Oversight Committee. I want to play a little bit of what she had to say. She was on In the Loop last week and talked about what motivated her to serve.
10: As a social worker, I've always been one who wanted to advocate for care of individual families and children. And so it was important to me as we look at policy change and how the police interact with communities, we want to protect our children.
5: So, Mohammed, tell us the latest on the process of Young joining what we know as the CCPSA.
11: Yeah, so the Chicago City Council's Police and Fire Committee voted near unanimously on Wednesday to confirm Young as one of seven commissioners on the CCPSA.
5: Oh, wow.
11: And if she wins full council backing, she would assume that role after the current commissioner's term expires in June.
5: Yeah, well, so it's looking good for her. Yeah, as we expected, right? She went through quite the ordeal, has quite the firsthand account to lend to this community commission.
2: And Mayor Johnson has, I think, long been sort of looking for the right way to sort of give her due diligence. And this seems like it's going to be the way that works out best.
5: So if she does officially get confirmed for the position, Mohammed, I mean, what sway would she have over police policy?
11: So she would have sway over who leads CPD, and she would also have the ability to recommend a superintendent's hiring or firing, and she would also be responsible for helping draft and review policies for the police department, mm-hmm. as well as the policies of two other agencies involved with police oversight.
12: I see. In other news, visitation services for slain Chicago police officer John Bartholomew, they're happening today, right? What yes. should we know?
11: So visitation will be at St. Andrew's Greek Orthodox Church from 2 p.m. to 8 p.m. today. And Friday service will also be at the church beginning at 10 a.m. There are going to be some road closures. So Lakeshore Drive, Sheridan Road, Bryn Mawr Ave will all be shut down from 11 a.m. to 9 p.m. this evening today. And then again from 9 in the morning tomorrow to 3 in the afternoon for the services.
12: Yeah, and of course, this dates back to the horrific incident at Swedish Hospital. We know that John Bartholomew, unfortunately, died in the incident on the job. And there was another officer who was injured in that shooting as well. Do we know any updates on him?
11: So the latest, based on Franz Spielman's reporting, was that the wounded officer was showing signs of improvement per the police union.
12: Right.
11: But we haven't heard anything further than that.
12: Mm. Claire, a lot of people expected to pay respects, as Muhammad just pointed out. So it's probably going to be a little bit of a hiccup for traffic.
2: Yeah, I mean, if you're anywhere near the 5600 block, this is on North Sheridan Road, which is where the church is in Edgewater. Expect to see a lot of squad cars. Caravans, too, is what Muhammad's referring to, are probably going to be what shuts down the drive, just sort of the initial transporting of family members and whatnot. So that will likely be toward the beginning of the afternoon. But if you're in Edgewater, yeah, there's going to be a large police presence, lots of flashing red and blue lights.
12: Summer, there's a wreath laying on the south side this weekend. It's to honor Civil War soldiers. What should we know about that?
13: Mm-hmm. So the Brownsville Historical Society, along with the Sons of Union Soldiers and the Daughters of Union Soldiers, are honoring those who served in the Civil War. There's a call out for Black Chicagoans, seeing if their family members have served in the Civil War and if they could, you know, share stories, names, photos. This is an ongoing project to congregate and gather all of these details. And tomorrow they're actually hosting a wreath laying service, as you mentioned, at 11 a.m. at Oakwood Cemetery, and a broader exhibition showcasing all of this work later on in July.
12: Mm-hmm. Hey, if you just got here, welcome. This is In the Loop. I'm your host, Sasha Ann Simons, and we're going behind the headlines that you need to know today. That was WBEZ's Summer Van Benton. We've got Claire Lane and Mohammed Sommer with the Chicago Sun-Times in studio as well. Mohammed, back to you. Brookfield Zoo, that strike is over. So have they reached a deal?
11: Yeah, so they've reached a tentative agreement, so it'll be for 4 years. And they reached it on the third day of the strike, so seemed like both sides went to the table and got a little bit of what they wanted.
12: So back up for a little bit and just remind us what the sticking points were in this.
11: So when I spoke to union employees on Monday morning outside of Brookfield Zoo, their sticking points, the one thing that really stood out to them was staffing. They were really concerned about being understaffed.
12: Oh, okay.
11: But they also talked a little bit about healthcare and rising wages for the rising cost of living expenses. And so within the tentative agreement, there's a 20% wage increase over the course of the contract. There's also enhancements to staffing, as well as three positions that are already posted for hiring, and also enhanced healthcare contributions from the zoo.
12: Oh, wow. So sounds like the union got what they wanted.
11: Yeah. Yeah, wow. It sounds like they got what they wanted.
12: Very good. Now, yesterday, Claire, we talked about the piping plovers. Remember
2: my
12: that?
2: My friends.
12: Yes. Today, is this right? There's a new baby?
2: It's
12: a baby bird.
2: It is an eaglet. It is actually the first baby eagle born in Chicago in more than a century.
12: Oh, wow.
2: So we've seen them across the Chicago area. Park District is saying there are records of eagles nesting, also attempts to rear a chick. But those attempts up until last month were unsuccessful. So our new eaglet was documented at Park 597 on the city's far southeast side. Birders had been watching this nest and any nesting activity since February. It sounds like the really dedicated birders with their binoculars all bundled up.
12: Mm-hmm.
2: They spotted the chick, though, meaning that it hatched on April 28th. Park District is asking for now, if you're curious, just avoid, you know, getting very close to the nest, being respectful. And yes, to answer your question that I know you're going to ask, the Park District is going to sponsor and name the eaglet contest.
12: Yes, that was was the next question.
2: Yes. And we've seen, you know, some of these piping plovers on the north side being named for, you know, local native different kinds of plants. So we'll see if the far southeast side is something.
12: The piping plover names are pretty, you know, pretty
2: Imani,
12: creative.
2: Imani,
12: Monty,
2: yeah,
12: Rose.
2: Monty and Rose. Right. So we'll see. And it sounds like they really, you know, are trying to engage the community with this and rep the southeast side, because there's a lot of marshland down there. And, you know, people do like to support the wildlife there as well.
12: Nice. Summer, May is National Stroke Awareness Month, and you just did some reporting finding that stroke risk is up. It's risen more than 50% over the past two decades. So tell us more about what's behind the spike.
13: Yeah, so it's all due to environmental factors, increased smoking, pollution, diet changes. And I feel like, you know, strokes are more common than we realize. And we hear the word stroke and it kind of goes in one ear and out the other. And so that's why this recognition is so important.
12: Who's most at risk of getting a stroke?
13: Most at risk, technically those who are over 60 years old. But what they're finding out is that young adults are starting to, they're seeing more cases of young adults experiencing strokes as well. These are 20-year-olds, 30-year-olds, 40-year-olds, 50-year-olds.
12: Wow.
13: And so it's definitely getting younger. And so everyone should be mindful and be aware.
12: Is there some good news at all in your reporting?
13: Yeah. So actually, the University of Chicago's medical team, the neurologist at UChicago, took some of us on a tour of their stroke unit facilities and showed us the launch pad and showed us the process of what happens when patients come in. And two big takeaways. One, the technology has advanced so much. In previous years, they would have to take vitals in a separate room, transfer you to the CAT scan room, get your CAT scan before even doing a procedure. Now they can do all of that in one space, cutting down time significantly. And if you know, with strokes, time is of the essence. Every minute counts. And the doctor, he mentioned that at a certain point, it would take 8 to 10 hours maybe to administer treatment and to you know, perform these cases.
12: Right.
13: Now they can happen in all of 6 minutes, which is a huge shift. And
12: yeah, that's great.
13: Yeah. The number of younger people experiencing these strokes are increasing, but with increased awareness of the signs, they're able to get to these cases much sooner.
12: Claire, what other stories are you following?
2: Well, I'm only wanting to cover this because we've been covering it so much on your show, but tickets for the Obama Presidential Center, as we were watching the clock literally tick
12: down. Tell me they're not sold out.
2: They are sold out for June, and most of July. Sun-Times reporting that the first month of tickets snapped right up by the Chicago community, probably some tourists as well, literally hours after they were made available.
12: Yeah, no surprises there.
2: But wait till winter. Calendar largely remains open in November, and that also includes, if you are an Illinois resident, Tuesdays, which will be free days for those of us who call Illinois home. So there's some ways to save, and again, might be a nice little winter hideaway. We should remind people, too, that you can still access the museum's campus for free. So not necessarily going into the museum, but you can include, you know, walk the gardens, walk the trails, see some of the sports outside, as well as check out that Chicago Public Library. I know Summer's been covering that. That's also free.
12: I was walking the trail last night, actually, just right around the coincidentally, I was checking out the Osaka Garden. I'm thinking of taking some photos there in the future. Prom is coming up. I'm like, oh, what's a cute Chicago backdrop for the kid?
2: We know you've been lurking around the Obama Presidential Center. We know that. Cardio. She's doing it for cardio.
12: I may be one of those people, you know, with the June tickets, but, you know, mind your business, Claire.
2: You'll have to keep us posted.
13: Nine in the morning is kind of crazy.
12: Summer, we've got information about who's going to be performing at this year's Millennium Park Summer Music Series. Fill us in.
13: Yeah. So for those who don't know, the series runs select Mondays and Thursdays and some other days as well throughout the summer from June 10th to August 15th. Typically, these concerts start around 6:30 with gates opening around 5 p.m. And seating is on a first come, first serve basis. Now, there are a range of artists who will be performing a range of genres as well. If you like classical, if you like opera, there will also be some house and DJ sets as well. So it'll be really fun and really engaging.
12: And when does the series start?
13: It's between June 10th and August 15th.
12: Nice. What other stories are you following, Mohammed?
11: So it's not a confirmed story yet, but I've been keeping in contact with Gentry Hunt, who was a gunshot victim with the St. Sabina shooting at the beginning of the year. He was on his way to a basketball tournament.
12: Oh, yes.
11: And so I had been keeping up with him, and his recovery has been nothing short of miraculous. He's been using his experience to kind of teach those he's mentoring how to use basketball as a way to combat gun violence. So just keeping the pulse on him and trying to find the right time to follow up with him and share his story.
12: We'll keep an eye on suntimes.com for your reporting, because I know that'd be great. And I love good news. I love good news. Love that he's on the mend. Summer, anything else on your radar that
13: so
12: we should know?
13: So many things. So Monday, I actually covered the Chicago Met Gala, which was really awesome to see.
12: That's people fun.
13: Come. Yeah, it was super fun. People came dressed inspired by their favorite Chicago artists, and they also streamed the New York Met Gala. Bears Care, which is the philanthropic arm of the Chicago Bears, is hosting their annual charitable gala this weekend. They're raising money for the advancement of breast and ovarian cancer, which is always awesome. Chicago River Day is this Saturday, and the Friends of the Chicago River are hosting a massive river cleanup from 9 to 12, and there will be more than 90 cleanup locations along the river. So
12: cool.
13: If you're interested in helping keep that river clean,
12: roll up your sleeves, friends. All right, let's go out on Blues in My Hands. This is by Melody Angel. She's going to be hitting the stage at the Millennium Park Summer Series on June 22nd. We've been talking with Mohammed Sommer with the Sun Times and WBEZ's Claire Lane and Summer Van Benton.

0: All right, coming up, we will hear about a new documentary that tells the story of how a beautiful day in Albany Park suddenly turned chaotic. This is when U.S. Border Patrol agents detained a man without a warrant and neighbors resisted.
1: This is fascism in America, people. This is fascism in America. Police, we're being gassed in America by secret police.
0: We'll sit down with the director and a producer to hear what we can learn from body camera footage worn by immigration enforcement agents. Just ahead. But first, Claire Lane has the latest news headlines. Hey, Claire.
2: Yes, we've got some burger news. McDonald's posted better than expected sales in the first quarter as a new burger and a continuing emphasis on value brought in customers. Chicago-based company said its global same-store sales, or sales at the same locations open at least a year, rose 3.8% in the January to March period, which was better than Wall Street was expecting. That limited-time Big Arch burger, yes, the 1,600-calorie behemoth that went on sale in the U.S. last month, became more of a viral sensation after McDonald's CEO posted a video of himself taking just a nibble from one, called it his lunch. Also, Secretary of State visited Pope Leo today at the Vatican amid straining relations between the U.S. and the Vatican. Chicago-born Pope has criticized the war in Iran, and President Trump has called out the Pope. We're going to bring you the latest on that meeting today after 11 during Here and Now.
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2: 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Partly sunny skies for now. We've got 47 degrees at O'Hare and Joliet, 51 degrees. We'll see a high today right around 60. At 922, this is WBEZ.
0: This is In the Loop. I'm your host, Sasha Ann Simons. A quiet Sunday afternoon on an Albany Park residential street turned chaotic last fall when federal immigration agents abducted and detained a man without a warrant during Operation Midway Blitz. Neighbors frantically rushed outside, pulled out their phones, shouted at the agents, and tried to stop the arrest. But then came the tear gas. After U.S. District Judge Sarah Ellis ordered body cam footage from Midway Blitz be released, one filmmaker decided to use it. He paired it with cell phone video captured by the residents to make a new documentary short. In this next conversation, we're going to learn more about the film and discuss what the footage says about power, resistance, and accountability. At the table, Bill Morrison, who's director of Sawyer Avenue Sunday Afternoon, and Maria Inez Zamudio, who's a producer on the film and an investigative journalist with the Invisible Institute. Welcome to In the Loop.
6: Hi, Sasha. So good to see you. Thank
0: good
6: you for
0: to
6: having
0: see you.
6: Us.
0: Welcome, Bill. Maria Inez, I'll start with you because we remember the fall in the height of Operation Midway Blitz. We could see videos of detentions and altercations with people and the Border Patrol agents flying all around social media, right? It was everywhere. Why was it important, you think, to preserve that footage and turn it into a documentary?
6: Thank you for that question. I think it's twofold, right? For the first time, we see the Border Patrol coming into work in cities like Chicago. Typically, the Border Patrol work within 100 miles of the border. Now, that changed under the Trump administration this time. So last year, the paramilitary law enforcement agency was deployed to work along just inside the country. And so we were really interested in looking at how the agency with this troubled history, and I can get into that a little later, mm-hmm. might interact with people in Chicago, right? And so we got to see what happened in neighborhoods in Chicago and in Minneapolis, right? We saw agents shot and killed Americans. We saw agents use tear gas. So thanks to this body-worn camera, the use of force incident reports, cell phone footage, we were able to reconstruct this October 12 enforcement action that turned violent.
0: Yeah.
6: And we wanted to really explore what that meant.
0: Bill, why did you want to make this film?
7: Well, I had made a film called Incident that explored the police shooting of Aretha Augustus. And that came out in 2023. And again, that was working in collaboration with reporting that the Invisible Institute had done. And Jamie Calden was the producer on that. And Jamie and I, after Incident, we began talking about ways in which we could use body-worn camera and police camera footage to explore this new invasion by federal agents in Chicago. So when Judge Ellis released this footage in late November, Jamie sent me a link and I began downloading all the videos. I believe there were something like 111 that were available at that time. There's many more by now. And I started going through each one of them one by one. And this was the incident that really stood out to me for a number of reasons, formally, but also politically. And
0: well, tell me more about that. Tell me, what was it about that particular day in Albany Park that stayed with you?
7: Yeah, well, I mean, just, you know, starting to scroll through it. First of all, there was a very intense interaction between the people on the street and the cameras. You know, sometimes these incidents are recorded. There's, you see tear gas or smoke on the horizon and there's a crowd off in the distance. But this was incredible interaction between these different cameras and the citizens on the street. And they were dressed in a very, I thought, Chicago appropriate way. There was a Bears jersey and a Cubs jersey and someone wearing a Halloween costume. There was a woman in a bathrobe. So there was identifiable characters who were coming out. And this started to appear to me to be very cinematic.
0: Yes.
7: It also had the footage of the taken from the body-worn camera of the arresting agent tackling this person on the street. And that's where the audio begins.
0: Right.
7: And that was incredibly dramatic. And then there was, and we can get into this later, but there was an extended sequence in which the detained person started questioning the agents who were arresting him about why they were doing this.
0: Right. Well, I want to give listeners a taste of what you just described, right? So when you watch this documentary, the viewer sees how quickly things just spiral out of control, because it goes from being literally this beautiful October afternoon to someone being detained and neighbors resisting. Let's listen to a bit of it.
8: You can't take people away without ID.
9: What are you doing right now, man?
8: You can't take people away.
10: Hey, QRF, they're blocking us.
11: We can get additional QRF to Sawyer and Sunnyside. We got some individuals blocking us here on the road.
9: What gang are you with?
12: Are you working for the government? Which government?
9: I think you're a gang member, man.
12: Yeah, they won't give us their names.
13: I said they need an ID. You can't take people away without an ID.
14: I'm in my robe in the street.
9: Yeah, yeah, I know. Hey, how are you?
0: Maria Inez, you talked with some of those residents of that block. Tell me how they're reflecting on that moment and what they told you it was like to come together in that way and resist this detainment.
6: It was spontaneous. It was, again, I want to zoom out and like really add context about how we got here. And one of the things that happened last September is that the Supreme Court ruled that it was constitutional for federal agents to carry out Trump's mass deportation plans by questioning people and just questioning them on the status about their status based on four factors: their race or ethnicity, whether they're Spanish speakers or have an accent, and specific locations or where they might be, right? Like a Home Depot parking lot, and the type of work that they do, right? So we have this like thing that lower courts had deemed unconstitutional before, and now you have this agency that has never worked in a city context, right? They usually work along the border, and we saw them kind of coming in. They were wearing masks, and so the immediate response from neighbors, because this is Albany Park, a very diverse neighborhood. Folks know each other. And so there's this immediate like wanting to go and document and wanting to ask questions. We were able to identify the woman that came outside barefoot in her bathrobe.
0: In the robe, yeah.
6: And she wanted to know, like, why are you taking my neighbor? Who are you? I think there's like a very like instinctual thing that happens when you see someone in a mask detaining someone else or chasing someone else.
0: And correct me if I'm wrong, Maria Inez, but does she not get hit by the vehicle that they're driving?
6: In the video, she states that she was ran over by the vehicle that one of the agents was driving. Mm. In the incident reports, that's not mentioned and not made clear. So there's obviously like questioning around that.
14: Interesting.
6: But she does talk about it. And to Bill's point, the conversations that were happening, and this is why I really would love for folks to watch this, there's a really interesting conversation that happens between the detained immigrant and the agents.
14: Yes.
6: Asking questions about, like, why are you doing this work? But then later, when the detained immigrant is seeing the commotion outside and he's seeing these neighbors coming in and really kind of wanting to stop his detainment.
14: Mm-hmm.
6: And then this woman says, hey, you ran over my foot. He actually confronts them. Mm-hmm. And ask, like, why would you do this? Would you do this if you're a civilian?
14: I am so glad you brought up that part, because that to me was the most powerful moment in this documentary. And you play it pretty early in the doc, where we get to see inside the vehicle after this man is detained. He's in the back seat. Normally, if you recall, all the footage you were seeing on Instagram and TikTok, it's outside, right? It's what's happening on the street. It's people getting each other's faces. We get to see the backseat of the car, where he slows things down and he says, you know, do you know how many innocent people you're taking? He says all this in Spanish to the agent. Do you know how many people are out there getting up at 4 o'clock in the morning just to work in order to have a better future? And no response from the federal agent. He says, we don't have the same opportunities you have. So, Bill, tell me more about what that moment means to you.
7: Yeah, I mean, that was, like you say, it's amazing to not only be inside that car, but also to have someone so composed, having just been body slammed to the ground and handcuffed. And, you know, he's asking, what do I do with my keys? Meaning, what do I do with the rest of my life? You know, and now he's taken into this car. And the fact that he's calm enough and composed enough to ask these guys in a really eloquent way, why are you doing this? I know there's nothing you can do about it right now, but you have to think, you know, what is your role in this, is basically what he's asking.
14: Mm-hmm.
7: And, you know, at first when I saw the footage, I understood just visually that this was happening, though I couldn't make out the Spanish. My Spanish isn't good enough. But I showed it in a room, and a woman said, do you understand what they're saying there? And I was like, well, some of it. And she was like, this is really compelling. And so with that, I understood that we had a really important piece of footage, and that we could really build out the film around that. It does happen early, because it happens early in the chronology of the event. But I agree that it's really remarkable footage.
14: Hey, if you just got here, welcome. This is In the Loop. I'm your host, Sasha Ann Simons. Body cam footage from Border Patrol agents and cell phone video from residents in Albany Park were woven together into a new documentary. We're learning more from Bill Morrison, who's the director. It's called Sawyer Avenue Sunday Afternoon. And Maria Ines Zamudio is here as well. She's a producer on the film, also an investigative journalist with the Invisible Institute. So, you know, for most of the doc, we see this four-way split screen of the same footage from four different angles. Some of it really jarring for me as I was watching it. I felt like I was being re-traumatized a bit, you know, watching what was unfolding in real life several months ago. I want to play a bit here where, you know, it's in the midst of the chaos. The federal agents deploy tear gas, and then they call CPD for help.
15: Hi, this is Customs and Border Protection. We're on Sawyer and Wilson Avenue. A crowd is blocking us in. We need to get out. We're trying to get out of here. We need CPD to get here and move this crowd.
16: They don't want to clear. We're going to
17: Let's go.
15: There's a crowd that's preventing us from getting out of the street.
18: I don't understand. What, I mean, is there something going on out there? Like an event or something?
15: There's a crowd.
18: All right, I'll send the police to you.
14: So, Maria Ines, there have been ongoing calls from residents and some aldermen to investigate the role that Chicago police are playing in assisting immigration enforcement efforts. What did you take away from this footage of that 911 call?
6: I think it really showcases how out of their element these agents are.
14: Mm-hmm.
6: Again, they're used to operating along the U.S.-Mexico border within 100 miles of that border. Now they're free to roam around. And, you know, during Operation Midway Blitz under Gregory Volvino's command, agents regularly violated the use of force limits that Judge Ellis imposed. And, you know, along with the videos, we were also able to review incident reports, use of force incident reports. So through those, mm-hmm. we were actually doing the thing that neighbors wanted, right? Which is, who are you? Who do you work for? What is your name, right? Something that I think Chicagoans are really used to when it comes to dealing with Chicago police officers, for example, that may not be, they may be using force on them. So a lot of that to me was like important to showcase.
14: Mm-hmm.
6: And I think that you can see that the Trump administration really wanting to work with law enforcement agents through the 287G program, right? Which is like a force multiplier. The administration says that, right?
14: Yeah.
6: If you can have law enforcement agents doing immigration work, and by the way, I have to make this clear, crossing the border without legal documents is a civil offense. So now having these agents do that work is one of the things that is going to speed up this mass deportation
14: right.
6: plan. But in Chicago, there's very strict guidelines because of the welcoming ordinance, right? And I think that the Chicago Police Department has been in this space of like not really knowing what to do.
14: Mm-hmm.
6: And so we were actually able to find other 911 calls that were made around the same time by neighbors as well. And the police actually showed up after the agents left. But in other instances, in other confrontations in the South Side, for example, the police did show up. And so they were doing crowd control, right? So there's this like small distinction between like, are they doing law enforcement or are they actually detaining immigrants?
14: I just remember creating a lot of confusion back then.
6: Yes. And I think that was one of the questions also around whether or not police officers should be investigated by
14: right.
6: COPA, for example, for violating the Welcoming Ordinance Act. So I think that's still like a point of contention. And I think Illinois is like particularly in a really interesting space because during the first Trump administration, there was all these layers of laws that were created to protect immigrants who live in the state. And so I think that we're going to continue seeing that play out,
14: yeah.
6: that struggle of like, what exactly can CPD do to assist immigration agents, essentially?
14: Well, last word to you, Bill, and tell us how folks can watch this film.
7: So this film will be released by The New Yorker through their YouTube channel, which is not beyond a paywall.
14: Okay.
7: This week, perhaps today, we are waiting for DHS to sign off on it, actually, or at least to respond to it before we release the film to the public. But we're expecting it to come out very shortly.
14: Bill Morrison is director of Sawyer Avenue Sunday Afternoon, and Maria Ines Amudio is a producer on that film, also with the Invisible Institute. Thank you both so much.
6: Thank you for having
7: us. Thank you.
14: All right, just ahead, the Rohingya are an ethnic and religious minority from Myanmar who have faced severe discrimination, displacement, and even genocide going back decades. And Chicago has one of the largest populations of Rohingya refugees in the country. So coming up, we're going to hear one man's story of escaping and building community in America. That's next on In the Loop. First, though, back to Claire Lane.
17: Yes, a three-block stretch of Bryn Mawr in Edgewater may soon be a landmark. The Sun-Times reporting the Commission on Chicago Landmarks will consider creating the Bryn Mawr Avenue Landmark District. The section is between Sheridan and Broadway and would include some already existing landmark structures such as the Sunset Pink Edgewater Beach Apartments. Also, some new analysis says New Orleans may face an unavoidable future. This is a paper from the journal Nature Sustainability says New Orleans may have crossed a point of no return. That's as rising seas, shrinking land, and stronger storms converge. We're going to sit down with the paper's author about his recommendation to start planning now for long-term relocation of people and infrastructure. That's after 11 during Here and Now.
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2: Cubs are red hot as they head to this afternoon's 121st pitch against the Reds. They won in extras yet again last night, 7-6. White Sox fell to the Angels yesterday. They are starting a weekend homestand with the Mariners. That's tomorrow at 6:40. Going to be sunny today, windy today, and not as warm. High near 60. 48 degrees under sun for now at 9:41. 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
14: Welcome back to In the Loop. I'm your host, Sasha Ann Simons. And coming up in about 20 minutes, it's Say More with Mary Dixon and Patrick Smith, who are here with a preview. Good morning.
19: Good morning. Good
14: What's on the show today?
20: Good morning. We're going to be talking about the rising price of pretty much everything you need to get by, find out what people are cutting back on to make ends meet. And then we have a very special guest coming to the performance studio.
19: Yeah, the Natalie Merchant is going to be in our performance studio. She's going to perform a song live. She's going to answer some of our questions about a cool event coming up on Saturday
20: at the Chicago Symphony Orchestra.
19: We would love folks to call in. I'm so curious to know, like, what are you stopping? What are you cutting back on? Are you riding your bike more because of the gas prices? The number is 866-915-9239. That's coming up at 10 o'clock, Sasha.
14: All right. We'll see you then. All right. Now for something different. For decades, the Rohingya people have faced violence and displacement in Myanmar, forcing many of them to flee across Southeast Asia looking for safety. Some have even made their way to Chicago and built new lives while holding on to their culture and community. So for Asian American, Native Hawaiian, Pacific Islander Heritage Month, we're taking a closer look at that journey. Next, we're going to hear from a local man who fled Myanmar as a child and came to Chicago 14 years ago. Plus, we'll learn more about the Rohingya population and how the Culture Center has supported him and other community members in the city. At the table, Abdul Jabbar Amanula, who's a senior case manager at the Rohingya Culture Center in West Ridge. Welcome to the program.
21: Good morning. Thank you for having me.
14: Good to see you. So I want to start from the very beginning. For people who aren't familiar, tell us, who are the Rohingya? What should we know about the history of this community?
21: So Rohingya, one of the minority in Northern Arakan state. So we are the Muslim minority. It's called the Rohingya, one of the most persecuted minority on the planet. So
14: one of the most persecuted minorities on the planet.
21: Yes.
14: Tell me more about that.
21: Because of, due to the, our ethnic, our the religion, so we face the systematic genocide and persecution by the government, Burmese government.
14: And hundreds of thousands, as a result, were displaced across Asia, also here in the Midwest, right? There are there's a good population here in Chicago and Milwaukee. Is that right?
21: Yes, ma'am. In 2012, I mean, within weeks, there is more than 500,000 to flee to Bangladesh due to the genocide, open genocide taking place in Burma. And in, yes, in the U.S., we have a majority in the Milwaukee. Most of the people in Milwaukee, second is in Chicago. So the Chicago, the, we have a, our own community center to give the service to the, our people who really need our services.
14: Mm-hmm. So the Rohingya represent the largest percentage of Muslims in Burma, which we now call Myanmar. And many, as you pointed out, you know, were fleeing and crossing the border into places like Bangladesh. And they've shared just a horrific, horrific experience, right? Reports of mass killings, burning of villages, Bangladesh. And they've shared just a horrific, horrific experience, right? Reports of mass killings,

0: is that the boat sunk between an Indian Ocean. The people who are trying to save their life, they are trying to take to the Malaysia, and then the boat is the disappears. Like more than 150 people are missing. So that kind of a situation Rohingya face right now.
1: Mm-hmm. And from my understanding, the Burmese government doesn't recognize the Rohingya as citizens of the country.
0: Yes,
1: even though you've been there for centuries.
0: Yes, ma'am. The Burmese government doesn't recognize as the Rohingya as a citizen of Burma.
1: Mm. So you eventually leave that situation. You leave Myanmar at 10 years old. This is in the mid 1990s. You're only 10, right?
0: Yes, ma'am.
1: So tell me more about what was happening when you were able to leave.
0: So when I was 10 years old, so we have the military camp in our village. They start taking away the youth, like my age. So my mom asking me to leave the country to save myself from the military. So
1: you left and were separated from your
0: family.
1: Your family.
0: Yes.
1: So no parents.
0: No parents.
1: Just you, a 10-year-old.
0: Yes, ma'am.
1: What was that like?
0: It's like I'm like an orphan. I mean, when I flee the Burma, and with my uncle, I went to the Thailand. I spent 2-3 nights in jungle, walked to the border between Thai and Malaysia to cross the border into the Malaysia. And then so I spent my childhood in Malaysia. In Malaysia, I have been arrested for 10 times. Each time I faced a deportation to the Thailand. And then I have to pay the agent, a human trafficker, to back to the Malaysia. In 2009, I was offered from the United Nations High Commissioner for Refugees, called UNHCR, as an interpreter for the Rohingya language.
1: Mm-hmm.
0: In 2012, I have an opportunity to register to the U.S. in 2012.
1: In 2012, you had the opportunity to make your way from Myanmar to Thailand to the U.S.
0: Yes.
1: And you talked, though, about that journey in Thailand and going through the jungle and being with your uncle, because now you're separated from your parents. Your uncle, though, he died in 2001, unfortunately.
0: Yes, ma'am.
1: So then you were alone again.
0: Yes. Yes, I was alone again, and I was live with one of friends and in Malaysia. And yeah, so I'm without parents entire my whole
1: right.
0: life. I mean, after I'm 10 years old. Yeah.
1: All of this before coming to Chicago.
0: Yes, ma'am.
1: Wow. I hear you even told our producer that, you know, you were going to sleep with the constant fear of being arrested.
0: Yeah, I mean, since I was born, I was living in fear of life, because in Burma, also fear of life, because in Burma, the military always came to us and taken away for the forced labor. They are forced into do forced labor and torturing. And in Malaysia, we face arrest by the Malaysian government due to that we don't have any legal document. So Malaysia is not a signatory country for the refugee.
1: I see.
0: They are able to arrest people who are holding the UNHCR card.
1: So you got arrested
0: times? Yeah, I have been arrested for 10 times. Each time I have been faced detention for 4 to 5 months, sometimes 6 months. So I was deported to Thailand. So I have to pay the human trafficker to get back to the Malaysia again. That is a horrific life in Malaysia when I was in Malaysia.
1: And you, I want to make sure that folks understand, Abdul, I mean, you weren't alone, right? This sounds like it was a common experience in Malaysia for other Rohingya people.
0: Yes, ma'am.
1: Wow. And so your life sort of started to change when you connected with the UN Refugee Agency.
0: Yes, when I was stuck in Thailand for 8 months, almost a year, and I get back to in Malaysia in 2009, I went to UNHCR office get my UNHCR card back, and they offered me for the position of the interpreter position. Since then, I was not arrested by the Malaysian government.
1: So you got a job with the agency?
0: Yes.
1: As an interpreter?
0: Yes, ma'am.
1: And so that's when the arrests stopped?
0: Yes, ma'am.
1: Right?
0: Yes, ma'am.
1: Because you're helping them?
0: Yes, ma'am.
1: Right? But you use this opportunity to make your way to the U.S. As you mentioned, you came here in 2012, and you came straight to Chicago.
0: Yes, ma'am.
1: From Malaysia.
0: Yes, ma'am.
1: What was that transition like? Life in Malaysia, and then Chicago, America.
0: Life in Malaysia, life in Burma and Malaysia are similar. the is similar.

0: very hard. And I live in the fear of life. I mean, I cannot sleep in Burma and Malaysia, same. But when I get in U.S., I feel like I was newborn baby. I started my life from the zero. And wow. I pray to God for the salah. I mean, I pray to God that they give me this opportunity I never had in my life back in Burma and Malaysia. So I feel very grateful to this country and people of this country that give us this kind of opportunity to continue our life.
1: Hey, if you just got here, welcome. This is In the Loop. I'm your host, Sasha Ann Simons. And for Asian American, Native Hawaiian, Pacific Islander Heritage Month, we're learning more about the Rohingya community. And we're learning that through one man's journey from fleeing Myanmar and making his way to here in Chicago. We're also going to learn more about the Rohingya Culture Center here in West Ridge. In studio, we've got Abdul Jabbar Amanula. He's a senior case manager at the Rohingya Culture Center here in the city. Just a note that some of the stories and language used here may be disturbing to some. So I want to dig more into your story, Abdul. So you're here now in Chicago. Tell me about the existing Rohingya community here at the time. Or was there anybody?
0: So when I was arrived here, we have like 10 families.
1: 10 families.
0: 10 families, around 10 families. 10, yes, 10 families. And then in 2013, one of my cousin joined me in the Chicago. His name is Nasser Zakaria, who was the founder and executive director of the Rohingya Culture Center of Chicago.
1: Mm-hmm.
0: So when he joined me, then we start looking for the place to create the community center.
1: So Nasir, you're talking about, he started the Rohingya Cultural Center. It opened its doors in 2016. So this is about 4 years after you'd been in Chicago. So at some point you had to sort of navigate life here in Chicago without many people who looked like you, who experienced what you just experienced. But 4 years later, this center opens up in West Ridge. Last month was its 10-year anniversary. Talk about the need for having a center like this. 10 years ago.
0: Yeah, so this center is very important for us. This is identity for the Rohingya people because the Burmese government tried to erase the Rohingya name from the earth. So we try to maintain our identity, our ethnics, our name as a Rohingya. So this community center is very important. We try to have our own community center. Since Nasser joined me in U.S., he started looking for to build the community center. After 4 years, by help of Zakat Foundation of America, mm-hmm. we are able to have our own community center.
1: And what kind of services do you provide at the Rohingya Culture Center?
0: We provide a social service, everything that we can. I mean, it's like a state benefit, jobs, medicals, and everything.
1: Mm-hmm.
0: We open door for everybody, and only not for Rohingya. Everybody we welcome without any appointment.
1: So your doors are open for everyone. You don't have to be part of the Rohingya community.
0: Yes, ma'am.
1: And, you know, Rohingya have been settling in Chicago, or resettling rather, in Chicago since 2010, right? Just a couple years before you got here. Looking over the years, Abdul, I mean, how would you say things have changed for your community here?
0: A lot of change. I mean, the Rohingya start resettling since Mr. Barack Obama as a president. From the Obama era, we started receiving the resettlement opportunity. And then end with the President Trump. So when the President Trump became first-term president, so then stopped the resettling our people to the U.S.
1: And it sounds like it was a smoother process during the Obama era. And then when Trump got into office the first time, things slowed down.
0: Yeah, completely they stopped the resettlement. And then after the President Biden became a president,
1: mm-hmm.
0: so there's more Rohingya. It's like a wave of Rohingya.
1: It's like the gates opened up again.
0: Yeah,
1: wave of Rohingya
0: came into the U.S. U.S. So we have a lot of people that when President Biden was president. So recently it's a change. Everything changed. Everything like nightmare. So when President Trump took office again, and then everything's become a nightmare. I mean, the completely stopped the resettlement.
1: Right. Yeah. When President Trump took office for the second term in 2025, a lot changed, right? A lot for refugees specifically.
0: Yes, a lot of change, not in here, and outside of the country too. I mean, people who are waiting for the resettlement already stopped. Someone who already have a departure date, they stopped. Someone already have a visa appointment, they stopped. Mm. In here, in the same time, here in the U.S., people who has a USICS, I mean, a citizenship interview, they are rescheduling.
1: Right.
0: The old ceremony, they are rescheduling.
1: So no matter what part of the process, the immigration process you were in, no matter where your file was, everything shut down?
0: Everything shut down, yes, ma'am.
1: What are the biggest challenges that the Rohingya are facing right now? Immigration is one, right? Visas and green cards are, you know, are on pause for now. What about SNAP benefits, the Supplemental Nutrition Assistance Program?
0: The biggest stressful right now is my community face is the state benefit, SNAP benefit. Due to our community, the one income, so household one income, like in the family, only husband working to support his wife and kids. So they are losing their benefits. Since the May 1st, most of the people they stop the benefits, SNAP benefit, cash benefit, and Medicaid. So people who doesn't have a green card or not been citizen, so they stop the benefit. So this is the main concern, our community concern right now. So people are coming to me every day and asking about this.
1: How are you answering them? What are you telling them?
0: I bring this stress to my home. I'm not able to sleep. I feel very sad and that break down. When I see people who come to me says, I don't have money, my kids dead, all that. So this is very heartbreaking news, especially people who really need help.
1: Hmm. What more can be done? How can other Chicagoans step up?
0: So I feel like, I mean, more federal government stopped the benefit, and I mean, they stopped the fund to the state. So the local government need to work to help their community and the local people, the state of people of Illinois, how to support them who are really really facing the challenging, the financial challenging, like low income, who are really have a low income, to help them with the benefit.
1: So you need more government support.
0: Support, yes.
1: Yeah. What else do you want to leave our listeners with? What should they know about Chicago's Rohingya community?
0: Another challenge that the community face, people who apply for the green card, this is especially for the immigration. So their processing take a while. I mean, their background check and taking like a year or two, three. So they are very concerned about that. I mean, if they didn't receive by time the green card, they may lose their job. They may lose their benefit and other things. So there is another great concern. So we really request to the federal government to help the Rohingya people who already settled to the U.S. and already legally by the government to process with the green card and all other benefits.
1: So folks, if you are able to help, there's more information online at rccchicago.org for the Rohingya Culture Center. We've been talking with Abdul Jabbar Amanula, who's a senior case manager for the center. Thank you for sharing your personal story. We appreciate that. And that is it for In the Loop. Tomorrow on the show, tune in at 9 a.m. for the weekly news recap. We're going to break down all of the top stories of the week. I'm Sasha Ann Simons. Thanks for listening. Say More is next.
2: 47 degrees, mostly cloudy at 9:58. 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I'm Alex Degman, filling in for Lisa Labas. 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Sunday, May 24th, the all-female Mariachi Divas perform traditional mariachi classics alongside pop and jazz-inspired Latin hits. 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
3: A federal appeals court blocked the mailing of mifepristone, then the Supreme Court stepped in, for now. 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What does all the legal uncertainty mean for patients and providers on the ground? The stakes in the fight over mifepristone. Next time on 1A. 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
2: It's 47 degrees at 10 o'clock.
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6: Good morning, Chicago. 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
7: I'm Patrick Smith.
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7: Gas prices are up by 50% since the start of the Iran war. 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
1: Live from NPR News in Washington, I'm Corva Coleman. Secretary of State Marco Rubio spent a couple of hours at the Vatican today trying to smooth over tension between the Trump administration and the first American pope. NPR's Michelle Kellerman reports Iran and Cuba were among the topics discussed.
8: President Trump has called the pope soft on crime and on Iran, but none of those tensions were on display as Rubio exchanged gifts with the pope and met with him privately. The State Department says the meeting underscored the strong relationship between the U.S. and the Holy See and said they discussed the situation in the Middle East and topics of mutual interest in the Western Hemisphere. Rubio's State Department has been working with the Catholic Church in Cuba to deliver aid. The Vatican has expressed concerns about a humanitarian crisis there as the U.S. cuts off most fuel shipments and as Trump talks about a, quote, friendly takeover of the communist island. Michelle Kellerman, NPR News, the State Department.
1: The death toll in Gaza continues to climb despite 7 months of ceasefire. Gaza's health ministry says 26 people were killed in Israeli attacks this week, including the son of Hamas's lead negotiator. Israel's military had no immediate comment. NPR's Anas Baba reports from Gaza City.
9: Palestinians gathered to bury Azam Al-Hayya. He is the 31-year-old son of Hamas's interim political leader Khalil Al-Hayya, who himself survived a failed Israeli assassination attack on Hamas leaders in Qatar last summer. He has now had four children killed in this war. Al-Hayya told Al Jazeera, "The killing of his son Wednesday night in Gaza City was a direct political message. No Palestinian is safe." Separately, family members mourned a father and son killed Wednesday in an Israeli drone strike as they were digging a hole to use it as a toilet for the displaced family. Also, 10 police officers were killed this week in Gaza, including the officer leading a campaign against drug dealers and local militias backed by Israel. Anas Baba, NPR News, Gaza City.
1: The head of the World Health Organization says 5 of 8 suspected hantavirus cases linked to a cruise ship in the North Atlantic have been confirmed. WHO Director General Tedros Adhanom Ghebreyesus says it may take time to find out if there are other infected people.
10: Given the incubation period of the Andes virus, which can be up to 6 weeks, it's possible that more cases may be reported. While this is a serious incident, WHO assesses the public health risk as low.
1: 3 people from the cruise ship have died, but the cruise ship operator now says about 40 people disembarked the ship after the first passenger died. It is not clear where those 40 passengers are now. Several nations are trying to trace their whereabouts now. 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
2: 50 degrees, sunshine at 10:04. Good morning. I'm Alex Degman with WBEZ News. A Cook County elected official is hailing the not guilty verdict in her DUI case, but Samantha Steele tells WBEZ's Dan Mihalopoulos she has some regrets.
11: In Chicago police body cam video, Steele said she was a Cook County politician and got arrested anyway.
12: So, you know, obviously, I regret the way I treated the officers.
11: The judge sided with her Tuesday, but Steele lost in the March Democratic primary for the county's property tax appeal board.
12: In the end, I'm not a politician, right? I'm a messy person. I'm a normal person. I think that this case definitely affected my reelection.
11: Her term ends in December, but Steele did not rule out running for office again. Dan Mihalopoulos, WBEZ News.
2: An Arlington Heights student and a juvenile are facing felony charges in connection with the theft of a school resource officer's gun. The Forest View Educational Center officer misplaced the weapon on Monday while using the bathroom. WGN-TV reports investigators found an 18-year-old student grabbed the unattended weapon from the restroom and hid it, later giving the gun to a neighboring 17-year-old. The weapon's still unaccounted for. Police continue investigating, and the school resource officer is on administrative leave. Visitation services are taking place today for slain Chicago police officer John Bartholomew. The officer was fatally shot by a robbery suspect at Swedish Hospital last month. Services will be from 2 to 8 p.m. today at St. Andrew's Greek Orthodox Church. Funeral will be held there tomorrow at 10 a.m. Sports: Cubs over the Cincinnati Reds 7-6 yesterday. That is their 8th straight win, their 3rd walk-off win in a row. They're going to try it again this afternoon. Cubs, Reds at Wrigley at 1:20. White Sox fall to the Angels in L.A. yesterday 8-2. Angels take the series, and the Sox come back home this weekend. They take on the Seattle Mariners tomorrow at 6:40. Becoming mostly cloudy this afternoon. Isolated showers possible with highs in the upper 50s. It's 50 degrees now at WBEZ.
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6: Good morning, Chicago. It's Say More on 91.5 WBEZ. I'm Mary Dixon alongside Patrick Smith.
7: Mary, we are talking pricing, affordability, or actually lack of affordability today. I want to know what folks are seeing, what prices are making your eyes pop out. Maybe it's at the pump, maybe it's at the grocery store, maybe it's your rent. And then how are you coping? Are you cutting back on things? Are you changing anything about your lifestyle? The number's 866-915-9239. Lots to get into today. Later, we're gonna have Natalie Merchant is gonna perform a song and talk with us in our performance studio. Before that, Mary, how you doing?
6: I'm a little tie-tie, Pat. I must admit. I mean, I did something fun last night, and now I went to see the opening night for the main stage review at Second City. It's called Pandemonium. Please hold. Mm. The premise of this comedy review is that, you know, the news is terrible and maybe we all need to make a collective scream. But it was also quite funny and a lot of music. There are musicians in this ensemble cast. Every single member of the ensemble cast brought something unique and very funny to the show. There was a whole bit about the delivery robots that have been, you know, breaking bus shelter glass. I laughed a lot, but I think it wore me out a little, but I'm feeling energized now because talking about just driving home from downtown and seeing how the gas prices have gone up in the last 3 days really made my eyes pop.
7: Yeah, well, it's funny you say that. It makes me think of the David Foster Wallace essay collection, a supposedly fun thing I'll never do again. But yeah. It sounds like you would do this again because the Second City was very funny, but you are you're feeling it this morning.
6: Yeah, I mean, Wallace is writing about being on a cruise, which I will never do, especially given the hantavirus.
7: Yeah.
6: So talking about affordability, a majority of Americans in the NPR Marist poll that just came out this week say that their local cost of living is not very affordable. That's 44%, or not affordable at all. That's 12%. So by my math, that's 56% of Americans surveyed saying,
7: no,
6: can't afford it.
7: I can't afford life right now. Yeah. If that's you, we'd love to hear from you. 866-915-9239. In that same poll, Mary, more than 6 in 10 residents said they do not believe the U.S. economy is working well for them. More than 8 in 10 Americans say they feel a major or minor strain on their household budget due to the current price of gas. So just a few other piece of evidence that people are feeling it, you know, in their bank accounts and in their wallets right now.
6: Right. So, I mean, we're talking about this. We're talking about the high price of food, which has been rising for more than a year, especially because of trade policies, changing, tariffs going up and maybe a little bit down. Illinois Attorney General Kwame Raoul is pushing for lower gas bills, which are also going up. And then People's Gas was saying they need a $200 million rate hike to cover inflation.
14: Isn't that fun?
6: And their PIPE retirement program. And Raoul is saying, no, I don't think you do.
7: Yeah, he's saying that the math they're doing to get this $200 million rate hike is off, pointing out what he says are flaws in the way they've calculated this. But either way, there will be a rate hike. Attorney General Kwame Raoul is trying to make it a lower rate hike. But whatever pain you're feeling for your gas bills, that is going to go up too in Illinois. So yeah, there's a lot of things. I would love to know, what are you cutting back on? Maybe you have lowered the temperature you set your heat at. Yeah. Hopefully soon we're done with heat for the season. Maybe you are taking the bus or riding your bike to work every day to avoid paying, you know, or some days to avoid the very, very high gas prices.
6: I'm also curious if you are able to weather the disparities, the rising prices, if you're able to kind of, if you have enough buffer, are you doing anything to help your neighbors? You know, are you finding a way, even if it's offering to carpool, you know, that kind of thing? Are you finding a way to help folks who really are struggling, who were struggling a year ago and are now really underwater because, you know, gas has risen 50% since the Iran war started?
7: Yeah.
6: So that's what we're talking about. The number is 866-915-9239. I'd like to get to calls a little bit sooner than normal because we are going to be talking to Natalie Merchant a little later. So give us a call. And we do have someone who has been really keeping an eye on this stuff. Chicago Sun-Times consumer investigations reporter Stephanie Zimmerman is here. Good morning, Stephanie.
15: Good morning. Thanks for having me.
6: So you have been tracking grocery prices since they started rising last year, you know, noticeably so. What have you been seeing?
15: Yeah, I've actually been tracking them since the last presidential election because groceries factored so much in that campaign. There were promises that if a certain person was elected, prices would come down on day one. So I actually started tracking this for the last 2 months of Biden's presidency. And then we did a whole year, the first full year of Trump's second term. And we found that prices are largely either going up or staying the same. They're really not going down. There were, you know, at Jewel, which is the largest grocery store in the Chicago area, during that year, 18 items went up in price and 15 stayed the same, and only two went down. So overall, my entire basket, it was 35 items in my shopping basket, went up by almost $22. That was before the Iran war, because we published that story February 13th, and you might remember 2 weeks later, you know. So I did a quick check this week on Tuesday and found that that things are starting to creep up again.
6: And we're talking about basics. Like you have a consistent list that you'll check the price on, and we're talking about milk, certain kinds of meat, eggs, like stuff that you would buy on a regular basis.
15: Absolutely. I picked 35 items that a normal family would buy. And it included things that weren't just food. It had the list has diapers, toilet paper, dishwasher detergent, laundry detergent, stuff like that as well. As of Tuesday, five more prices went up. It was the milk, the ground beef again. The ground beef has just been going up and up. The chicken nuggets, the bread, and the ice cream, they all went up. There were a couple of bright spots. This was at Jewel specifically. The Jewel brand eggs went down. That's been like a bumpy ride ever since avian flu. And the deodorant went down. But still, this I think we're not yet seeing the full impact of these high gas prices. And also the closure of the Strait of Hormuz in Iran is also going to affect fertilizer prices. And that will eventually show up in the vegetables that I'm tracking.
6: Right. And anything that's made with corn or soybeans, which are a major crop.
7: Are there a lot of things we make with corn and soybeans?
6: Indeed. And we grow a lot of them in the state of Illinois and our neighboring states. So the gas and fertilizer prices are going to affect those crops as well.
7: Yeah. I mean, are you expecting us to see prices shoot up even more?
15: I mean, that's what all of the economists are saying, because it's not only the fertilizer, but it's also all the gas for the trucks that bring all these foods to you at the store. So, I mean, some of these prices were already crazy high. Like last time we checked, the M&Ms, I still can't get over this. The M&Ms, it's an 18-ounce bag of M&Ms, so it's just over a little over a pound. $13.99 was the shelf price for these. And I'm thinking, what mom is going to buy that when the kids are, you know, clamoring for that at the in the aisle at the store? So some of the prices were already eye-poppingly high. So I guess we'll just have to see what happens.
7: Yeah. Okay. We're talking with Stephanie Zimmerman of the Sun-Times about high prices and what folks are doing or can do to try to lower their bills a little bit. The number is 866-915-9239.
14: So we'd like to hear from you about what you're doing, what you're cutting back on to accommodate these higher prices for necessities. Why don't we talk to Keith in South Shore? Hey, Keith.
16: Hey, good morning. Thank you for the forum and giving us a chance to speak in it.
14: Hey, always glad to hear from you, Keith. What's going on with you?
16: Hey, I'm not special. I drive an EV because they became affordable. I bought warranty on it and I found a problem, so I took it to the dealer to work on it. It's over there now. They gave me a loaner. They gave me a gas car, and I was like, oh, expletive. I got to go to the gas station to turn everything back in. So when I was driving back home, I crept through Chicago. I didn't speed up to 30 miles an hour quickly. I took my time, and nobody in Chicago pressed me.
7: Oh, okay. So you think maybe the higher cost of gas has people not punching their accelerator as much in the city as they usually do?
16: And they're not honking at me. They're not pushing on. They're not tailgating me.
14: Okay, they're not flashing their lights in your rear view.
16: Yeah.
7: Okay.
16: Thank you.
7: All right, Keith. Thanks so much for calling. I like that Keith's looking on the bright side here, and there are potentially long term benefits to some of the things we're seeing, right? And people who are struggling to make ends meet are not, you know, this isn't something that people want to hear, and I understand that. I'm not glad for anyone's pain. There is a theory out there: higher gas prices, higher price of ground beef means we're seeing the actual cost of what we're doing to the environment, and maybe it would be a good thing if people were disincentivized to drive or punch the accelerator or eat as much ground beef as we do normally in America. I know I shouldn't, you know, it feels weird making this argument when I know there are people like truly struggling to put food on the table. So I'm glad for it, but there are potential upsides here.
14: I do think it's interesting that Keith is noticing that nobody is hassling him about, you know, taking it easy on the accelerator, which, I mean, that is not something you often see in the city in particular. So I wonder if people aren't kind of going along that same line of thought, like, I think I'll just take her easy here. Try not to burn quite so much gas when it's, you know, $4.99 a gallon in Illinois.
7: So Stephanie, Keith is you know, referencing gas prices. What are we seeing when it comes to gas prices in the Chicago area right now?
15: Yeah, they are way up. I mean, the average price as of yesterday in Chicago was $5.08 a gallon for a regular unleaded. And just to put that in perspective, a year ago, it was $3.53. So $3.53 to now $5.08. I also was interested in how that stacked up in the summer of 2022 when we had that huge spike in inflation, and that was like worldwide as the world kind of came out of the COVID situation. At that point, it was $5.91 in Chicago. So $5.08 to $5.91, I feel like if this goes on much longer, we might approach that high mark, really. Right.
14: And then at the same time, we're learning this morning that the British oil company Shell reported robust profits this morning in the first 3 months of the year, almost $7 billion, higher than expected, more than twice what they earned in the previous quarter. And Britain's BP reported it more than doubled its profit in the first quarter. This is even before these gas prices started shooting up here.
7: Yeah, you know, we hear about these economic forces, the outside forces that cause prices to go up. It somehow never hurts the bottom line. I'm exaggerating. It feels like it never hurts the bottom line of the major corporations.
15: Oh, though. Yeah. Yay for the shareholders, right?
7: Yeah.
15: But the same thing with all the other things that we buy. I mean, the tariffs. Mm-hmm. The tariffs, consumers pay those tariffs. It's just, there's no way around it. I mean, there were, of course, some buyers and sellers within the chain of goods moving across the world that were absorbing some of the tariffs, but really it was consumers that ended up paying the brunt of that. And now that the Supreme Court ruled against it and companies are seeking refunds, like, where does that leave us, right?
17: Yeah.
15: Maybe some of those refunds will get passed down to us. I don't know. I mean, who even knows what we spent?
14: Right.
17: Yeah. I mean, we talked about that on the show last week, and their businesses, even smaller businesses, are having a hard time getting that money back. Consumers are not going to. They're not going to have a receipt that shows here's how much my bill went up because of tariffs.
14: No. Let's talk to Kathy in Glenview. Kathy, you have an idea for one of these big utilities, maybe helping us out a little. What is it?
18: Yes, it's ComEd. I'm a ComEd customer. Mm-hmm. And each month they send out a paper mailing that shows you how you compare in usage to other neighbors. Mm-hmm. And they also send an email. I happen to work for a company, and I'm in the marketing department, email and print. And it's very expensive. And I feel that if they cut that communication cost, that it should at least trim their budget. Mm-hmm. And of course, they'll pass it on. They pass the cost on to us. Hopefully, they would pass the savings on to us.
14: There's a lot of emphasis on the term hopefully. I do like that idea, but it's that hopefully that always gets you.
17: Yeah, you get notices, though. I'd have to imagine. I am a ComEd customer, too, but I'm not remembering if it's an option to just go fully paperless as a consumer. I mean, Stephanie, you're a consumer investigations reporter. I could see some problems, right, if ComEd decided on their own, we're not going to send out paper bills anymore, right? Then you are assuming folks have access to, and most people have access to internet, but they're checking their email, they're getting their bill that way. Would there be issues here if ComEd tried to just get rid of paper?
15: I mean, I think that would be really problematic because there are some people that really depend on that paper bill. But the mention of paper coming in the mail reminded me to warn all the readers in these times of high energy prices to beware of these alternative energy sellers.
14: Mm. Right.
15: I did an investigation about this and it's still going on. It's both with electric and natural gas. These are the people that sometimes they ring your doorbell. Sometimes it comes in the mail as a flyer. And sometimes they approach you at a street festival in the mm-hmm. summer. Mm-hmm. And what they try to do is tell you, oh, we can deliver your electric or your natural gas at a way lower price than either ComEd or Peoples. But what happens after that low introductory rate is your bills will go way up. Mm. So my advice to consumers is just to, you know, throw it in the garbage, look the other way, close the door if they ring your doorbell.
17: Yeah.
14: Okay. Thanks, Kathy, for your call. Thanks for that insight, Stephanie Zimmerman. It's Say More on 91.5 WBEZ. Are you making any lifestyle changes to deal with these rising prices? Are you biking, taking public transit more? Are you shopping at Aldi or Food for Less? And if you're managing, how are you helping others who might be struggling? Because it is tough out there.
17: It is, yeah.
14: Give us a call at 866-915-9239. And a little later, we're going to talk to Natalie Merchant.
17: Yeah, the number is 866-915-WBEZ. I know I have made Aldi essentially my only grocery store, at least my first stop when I'm shopping. What tips do you have? What are you seeing? 866-915-9239. Let's turn it over to Alex Degman in Studio One.
19: Hey, thanks, guys. The Vatican says the need to work tirelessly in favor of peace was discussed in talks with U.S. Secretary of State Marco Rubio today. Rubio visited Rome on a fence-mending visit after President Trump's criticism of Pope Leo. Rubio met with Leo and then Vatican Secretary of State Cardinal Pietro Parolin in a visit that lasted about 2.5 hours. U.S. State Department spokesman Tommy Pigott said Rubio and Leo discussed the situation in the Middle East and topics of mutual interest in the Western Hemisphere. Stay with us. More news on the way next here on WBEZ, and support for Chicago's NPR news station comes from Starbucks.
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19: Becoming mostly cloudy today, isolated showers possible this afternoon with highs in the upper 50s. It's 50 degrees with sunshine now, and this is WBEZ.
6: 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I'm Mary Dixon alongside Patrick Smith.
17: And we're asking, how are you coping with sky-high prices? What are you cutting back on or stopping altogether? Are you making any lifestyle changes? The number is 866-915-9239. We want to know what you're seeing, what you're doing about it, if there's anything you can do about it. 866-915-WBEZ.
6: Sun-Times consumer investigations reporter Stephanie Zimmerman is here. You've been tracking prices at the grocery store, at the gas pump. How can folks save some money on things that they need to get by?
17: Yeah.
15: Well, Patrick just mentioned Aldi, and that's one of the big tips, is that you should buy private label items. Aldi and Trader Joe's are essentially stores that are full of private label items, mm-hmm. and you can save about 25% on average. Also, just, you know, kind of getting back to basics, like maybe how your parents or grandparents used to do it, like make a weekly meal plan, batch cook and freeze things. We do that all the time. Then, you know, eat your leftovers for lunch the next day, stuff like that. Also, check the store sales in advance. You have to kind of approach it as having like another part-time job. Mm. Put that app on your phone. I know it's a hassle, and you do have to kind of watch and make sure that the app works and takes the money off. Mm. Also, if you see a really good sale and you have the wherewithal, either you've got a car and you've got storage in your apartment, shop the sales and stock up when you can. You can save a lot of money that way.
6: You know, that sounds like something Deb in Palatine is talking about. Deb, do you have an Aldi story for us?
20: Hi. Yes,
6: hey.
20: I do. Thank you. Hi. Thank you for this conversation today. I shop at Aldi often. We also live right near Mariano's. Mm. And I was out of town a couple weeks ago. I had my 23-year-old son, gave him the grocery list, and said, you know what, go to Aldi. It was his first time at Aldi.
6: Ah.
20: He came back so floored by how much more reasonable the prices were at Aldi. He even came back with his own reusable bag.
17: Wow, there you go.
20: Right, just singing the praises of Aldi, like versus some of the other more traditional grocery stores you might go to.
17: Deb, besides shopping at Aldi, is there anything you've stopped buying or you're trying to buy less because prices are up so much?
20: You know, you mentioned bread. Mm. I noticed bread was really expensive. You know, when I actually stopped into Mariano's like last week. I don't buy a lot of meat anymore. You know, we'll do rice and beans, and you know, we still do. I like chicken sausages and stuff like that. But mm-hmm. I'm like looking at like those prices more closely. Cheese. If I'm going to buy cheese, I buy it at Aldi.
17: Yeah.
6: Yeah.
17: Yeah, Deb, thanks so much for calling. I appreciate it. You're listening to Say More. We are talking about the prices of everything. What are you doing to adjust to the high price of gas, of food, of utilities? The number is 866-915-9239. Stephanie, besides tips for everybody else, personally, is there anything you've cut back on or anything you've changed about your own habits, both because of the high prices and because you've been tracking them so closely?
15: Yeah, well, I mean, personally, I've actually just been paying better attention to my health, so I haven't been buying a lot of the crap that I used to buy, the ultra-processed stuff, mm-hmm. which is actually very expensive.
6: Yes.
15: Deb had mentioned cutting back on meat, I think she said, and that's another way to save money, is eat less meat. It's also better for the world and better mm-hmm. for the environment, because beef production releases a lot of methane into the environment and contributes to global warming. Mm-hmm. So eat less meat, put more beans and lentils and other legumes in your diet. They're very protein rich. And along that same vein, not with food, but other things that you can do to save money and also that are good for the environment, is not driving. And every time I bike to work here at Navy Pier, I save money on parking. Mm. And I feel with every pedal of my bike, I'm like contributing to the planet. So there's a lot of things that you can do that will actually impact your health in a good way and also save money.
14: Let's talk to David in Lakeview on Say More. David, what are you doing to save a few dollars?
0: Hey, even though I'm in Lakeview, I will travel a little bit north on my bike to the dollar store in Uptown. It's on Sheridan Road near Montrose, and that's where I get my household chemicals, bleach, detergent, and I get razor blades there. I get enough to last a few months, and then I'll go several months later, because I can't imagine nowadays going to even Target or Walgreens to buy that stuff. It's 10 times as expensive there.
14: Yeah, it's tough. It's tough out there. Thanks for that call, David. Let's talk to Roxana in River West. Roxana, what are you doing to try to economize?
21: Hi, good morning. Me and my husband have been eating lots of rice and beans at home. Mm-hmm. Growing up, that was always a favorite, and now we're just going back to it. We're not even doing cans right now. We get the 1-pound bag, 2-pound bags, cook it up on the weekend, and eat it during the week. So that's definitely been really helpful and tasty. We just talked about, I think somebody mentioned legumes on air just now.
17: Oh, yeah.
21: So, I mean, Stephanie, that's what we're going back to. Yep.
14: Yeah, no, thank you for that, Roxana. Let's talk to Aisha in Flossmoor. Hey, Aisha, what kind of spot are these rising prices putting you in?
22: They're putting me, can you guys hear me okay?
14: Sure
17: yeah,
14: can.
17: Yeah, go ahead.
22: Good morning. Thank you so much for taking my call. Yes, it's putting myself, my household, my family in such a pinch. I've already been a very frugal person. excuse me. And even with like my mom and everything and my aunts, like they were huge on freezing things, buying mm-hmm. things in bulk and just separating things and portioning it out. And when things are on sale, another thing too, I know sales. I know how much things should cost per pound. I know what it looks like with inflation, deflation,
14: right on
22: all those good things. And I just take full advantage when I can. We do have a freezer, like a deep freezer
14: mm-hmm.
22: in our basement. And so everything matters and everything counts. And I also, too, started like really seriously getting into more so food source gardening. I've always been like a huge gardener just for flowers because I love the beauty of it. I'm a tree hugger. I'm sorry.
14: Don't be sorry. That's great.
22: So I try to do everything it is that I can for, you know, myself, my household, family, and also, too, for the environment and for those that I serve. Because, like I said, I work in social service mm-hmm. and education.
14: Right.
17: So yeah. Aisha, if you were already very frugal, you knew the cost of things, you were pinching pennies as much as you could. I mean, what's it like now seeing these prices so high? Are there things that you're like, that price is just either too ridiculous or we really can't afford it and I can't buy it anymore? Or are you having to go without things that you used to maybe treat yourself to?
22: Absolutely. Yeah. Absolutely. Absolutely. I was at Pete's in Matson and they had the audacity to say, you know, asparagus, $6.99 sale. Like what? That's not a sale.
14: Yeah. Well, and that's where that's where it probably pays to have a garden. So thank you for checking in, Aisha. I was also going to say, because you mentioned already being so frugal and pinching pennies, when you're extra pinched, it's making me think I need to be more supportive of the community fridges in my community. Mm.
17: Oh, yeah.
14: You know, because when I'm buying an extra bag of rice at Aldi, you know, getting those private store brands, like you've said, Stephanie, you know, for me, it would be easy to get another one and put it in the community fridge, because not everyone can do that.
17: Are there things, Mary, that you've cut back on because maybe, you know, you could theoretically stretch your budget and pay for them, but you're like, it would be better off if I didn't spend this much money on X or Y.
14: I like Aisha, I'm eating less meat mm-hmm. and I'm also making use of my freezer. So I'm looking for sales and I'm putting stuff in my freezer because I have the luxury of, you know, having a good freezer. So Stephanie, is there anything else that folks can be doing?
15: You know, Aisha just said something that caught my ear. She said that she's very aware of what the regular price mm-hmm. is. And that is something that I hear again and again. For the things that you buy all the time, you should be creating like a mental checklist of what it was, because part of why I did this project to track grocery prices for over a year is that I had this feeling of unreality. I would be in the store aisle and I would think, gosh, that price seems high, but I don't really remember what I paid 6 months ago. Mm. And so when you have that baseline knowledge, you can really know whether or not something is a ripoff or if it's a good deal.
17: You're like,
15: and
17: have Oreos really always important. Been $6?
15: Yeah, all of us have to get a little bit more, pay a little bit more attention. And it stinks because we're all busy in our lives and we don't need another job. But really, by paying attention a little bit more, both to the prices of things and also to your consumption and how you cook, you can save a lot of money.
14: I wonder if you've run into people in your reporting, Stephanie, who don't believe there's inflation.
17: or like, no,
14: things are fine.
17: Yeah.
15: Oh, yeah. Yeah. Well, those people have gotten really quiet since this Iran war started. I used to get, every time I would do a story about this project, I would get a certain number of readers who would accuse me of making it up and said the prices aren't really high and you're just, you know, you're just saying this. And I felt like, hey, come on with me.
17: Yeah.
15: Because this is actually not fun. It's very tedious to check 35 prices at four different stores every month. But yeah, I mean, it is what it is. I think since the Iran war started and since gas prices specifically have gotten so affected, I think it's undeniable what, you know. And who knows what will happen? I mean, we all want, because there are so many people in Chicago, like you said, they were struggling already before any of this happened. Mm-hmm. We'd certainly want prices to go down. That's just not what I'm seeing. Well, I'm sorry.
17: Well, that gets me to a question I wanted to ask you about, which is, okay, Iran war, gas, fuel, that is all a choice that was made and didn't have to be made. Tariffs, that was a choice that was made that didn't have to be made. But we had inflation go up. From a macroeconomic perspective, we don't want deflation, right? I mean, people might have their thought of what something cost in 2022. That price won't ever come back, right? Is that something that people need? Because we don't really want that. If you have deflation, that's pretty bad for everybody, isn't it?
15: Right. You don't want that. What you want is just like a low, like manageable rate. So the reason why people were so mad, and this is still fresh in people's minds, is the summer of 2022. That's when inflation went up to like 9%.
17: Right. Yeah.
15: That was shocking. I remember being at Jewel and one of the Jewel employees, as I was buying stuff, was saying, oh my gosh, I can't believe how expensive that is. And I'm like, dude, you work here. But yeah, so that 9% inflation, we do not want that. My gosh. That was coming down. That was a worldwide phenomenon coming out of COVID because the supply chains were so messed up. Mm-hmm. And that was coming down, but it really was what the last presidential election turned on. People were really mad about that and they were really mad about immigration. It was food, price of food and immigration.
14: Right.
15: So, you know, inflation had been ticking down. And we were doing better, and then now this Iran war. So
14: and the tariffs before it,
15: and the tariffs before that. Correct. Yes.
14: So Stephanie Zimmerman is a consumer investigations reporter for the Sun-Times. Where can folks find your work?
15: At suntimes.com.
17: Of course.
14: Okay. Thank you, Stephanie. Thank you so much to everyone for your calls. We're going to keep talking about how the news is affecting our lives. Coming up next,
17: we're going to visit with the singer-songwriter Natalie Merchant. She's in town for a special series of shows for children and their grown-ups at the Chicago Symphony Orchestra. Mary and I are going to go join her in the performance studio for an interview and a live performance from the Natalie Merchant. That's coming up in just a minute. But first, let's check in with Alex Stegman.
3: Thanks, guys. Looking really forward to that performance. McDonald's posted better than expected sales in the first quarter as a new burger and a continuing emphasis on value continued to bring in customers. The Chicago-based company said its global same-store sales, or sales at locations open for at least a year, rose 3.8% in the January through March period. The 1,600-calorie Big Arch Burger is partially, well, that helped. It became a viral sensation, you might remember, after the McDonald's CEO posted a video of himself taking a nibble from one. Social media went crazy. Online car retailer Carvana plans to create about 100 jobs in the western suburbs by adding inspection and reconditioning services to its wholesale auction site in Hoffman Estates. Company's hiring for about 80 roles in vehicle inspection, reconditioning, and fulfillments with no degree required, as well as salaried leadership positions.
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19: We've got mostly sunny skies to start the day, but we'll get a little cloudy this afternoon with some isolated showers possible with highs in the upper 50s. Chilly tonight, lows around 40 and partly cloudy. Then tomorrow, chance of showers early in the afternoon. Warmer, though, with highs in the mid-60s. Right now, we've got 53 degrees at O'Hare. It's 50 at the lakefront under mostly sunny skies. This is WBEZ.

0: Easy, and you're listening to Natalie Merchant with members of the Chicago Symphony Orchestra singing from A Cabinet of Wonder. It's a series of charming songs. There are videos with kids, child actors from Chicago Children's Theater, musicians from the Chicago Symphony Orchestra wearing funny hats, playing songs that Natalie Merchant has composed and written. And is going to be performing this weekend at the CSO. Natalie is here. Good morning.
1: Hello, Mary. Hello, Pat.
2: Thanks so much for being here. Huge fan. It's a great honor to talk to you.
1: I'm a huge fan of your radio station. I've been listening to This American Life since it began. So.
0: Thank you. So you've had this rich solo career, this rich career with 10,000 Maniacs, doing folk music, pop music, rock music, whatever music you care to call it. And now you're writing these charming pieces for children. How did you come to this part of your creative life?
1: Well, probably because I became a mother. You find that correlation often when musicians have children. Mm. They become interested in arts for children. But my interest in arts and education goes back much further. When I was 15, I volunteered in an arts camp for children with disabilities, special challenges, and I saw the power of art in that. But about 2018, I started volunteering 3 days a week at a Head Start program in upstate New York, and I became their artist in residence, and they didn't have arts programming. And I developed this curriculum and wrote all these songs, and I did that for 3 years, and then COVID happened. Mm. And I happened to be in Chicago working with Ryan Freeland, who's an engineer that I was working with here in Chicago. And I had lunch with Jackie Russell from the Chicago Children's Theater, and she asked me what I'd been doing, and I showed her some photographs of the children wearing the costumes that I had made. And
0: you made the costumes?
1: Yeah.
0: Oh.
1: I did. I designed and made, out of the 160 costumes that I made for my kids, I probably made 120 myself.
0: Wow.
1: And then I finally broke down and got a group of women volunteers to come over to my house and help
0: Miss Natalie.
1: But Jackie said, this is a project that I think the Chicago Symphony would be interested in because they have a lot of things for children in like the third grade to fifth grade age range, but mm-hmm. not so much for the young ones. And kids are so impressionable in that 3 to 6 year old range that's why I feel like it's so important to expose them to all sorts of different types of music.
0: And so you're going to be doing this concert series tomorrow for CPS Kids. Mm-hmm. And this isn't just a series of songs. It's not just an album. And so you're going to be doing this concert series tomorrow for CPS Kids. Mm-hmm. And this isn't just a series of songs.

0: with professional or amateur musicians who can be visiting artists and come into the classroom. We worked with Head Start to align it with their standards, so teachers can show where math skills or socio-emotional skills are being covered, you know, so that they can justify using it. We worked with the 30 Million Word Institute at the University of Chicago. Dr. Dana Susskind helped us to write, they wrote for us a 23-page scientific paper supporting our program.
1: Hmm.
0: So it sort of gives all the necessary elements between the teaching guide and the sheet music, downloadable high-res posters. I mean, and everything's free.
1: Right.
2: I wonder, considering your experience working with Head Start specifically and the work you're doing here, how it feels to see threatened cuts to that program and sort of an attack on early education.
0: Well, I have a Head Start is very much in my heart because that's what sort of inspired and informed this whole project. And my experience of basically being in the trenches three full days a week for 3 years, working as a preschool teacher, attendant, or, you know, helper, which is what I was. So I see how important the work is that preschool teachers do and kindergarten teachers, all early education educators. The Health and Human Service Department cut Head Start's national administrative force in half at the beginning of the Trump administration, and they flatlined their funding when everything else is getting so expensive. I heard you earlier talking about how everything's the
1: everything
0: cost
1: is more
0: living.
1: Expensive.
0: Yeah. Yeah, and families are really, really struggling. And then we've had two shutdowns and threats to all the programs and that struggling families really depend upon.
1: So I guess one question for you today would be, given the higher prices, given how tight things are for so many people, why is it important to have this kind of programming, to have these Mother Goose songs for little kids and their families?
0: Why is it important to have art in your life?
1: Yes, that is the question.
0: You're asking someone who's been a professional musician since she was 16 years old.
1: Mm-hmm.
0: I think my experience in the classroom was that so many children, it was the only way you could reach them was through the arts, through movement, because they're extremely kinetic, or through music. Sensitive children who are seeking beauty in their lives, but they're kind of living in a vacuum where so many of the entertainment products that are developed for children, younger children, are a little aggressive or extremely aggressive.
1: Yeah.
0: So much of it is generated by computers. I think children are craving immediate experience. Like what I want real people in my life. I want my mommy and my daddy to put down their devices and spend time with me. I don't think kids are really craving screens.
1: Yeah.
2: You mentioned reaching kids through art, through music, and obviously you started your career as a teenager. What inspired you first to become a songwriter, become a performer? Did that start for you in early childhood?
0: It started with some hippie girl coming into the library with an acoustic guitar in 1969 or 70.
1: Yeah.
0: And singing me folk songs. You know, where have all the flowers gone? Yes. You know, extremely earnest and beautiful sentiment that I really resonated with me as a kid.
1: As you were writing these songs for the Cabinet of Wonder and adapting these Mother Goose stories, how did you approach that songwriting and also approach it in terms of working with these, you know, world-class CSO musicians?
0: Very intimidating to work with world-class. I'm about to do it. We're about to go to rehearsal after this. So.
1: Although you see them in the videos on your website, your program, and they're wearing funny hats and they're, you know, being kind of teased by some of the kids. And it's
0: They've
1: adorable.
0: Really enjoyed being part of this. I know that. And many of them have children of their own in this age group, and they're thrilled to have something of this quality to offer their own kids. But I got so scared by the question of what is it like to work with some of the best musicians in the world that I forgot what your question was.
2: How did you approach writing songs for children? Like, is that a different songwriting process?

0: process for you?
1: No. That's the thing that's great about Cabinet of Wonder is that this music appeals to anyone of any age. I mean, it's being released by Nonesuch digitally. Mm. They're doing it as a gesture of goodwill and support for us, because any profits that are made are going to go back into the project. But they have said this is just a new Nellie Merchant record. Just happens to be for kids. Mm-hmm.
0: I did want to say a high compliment. I was listening to your album Tiger Lily yesterday with my 2.5-year-old, and she I don't know if she loved it, but she didn't demand we turn it off, which for her age and the way she is, that was a high compliment for
1: I remember Jonathan McCormick, who works with the CSO, sent me a video of a friend of his was on a long car trip with a 2-year-old, and she was in her car seat in the back, and she was listening to Little Miss Muffet. And when it was over, she said, "More song." Oh.
2: That is a 4-star review.
0: Yes.
2: That is what you want to hear.
1: She was clapping and she said, "More song."
2: That's what you want to hear. I was thinking, I can't think of many. I know there are musicians like Dan Zanes who have gone from rock and roll to mm-hmm. kids music. I can't think of too many who have gone from making their own albums for adults to making an educational program for little kids. I think the only one I could find was Steven Van Zandt, who has a whole curriculum program. Mm-hmm. For
0: maybe he's okay with curriculum. We don't know.
2: You know, for when I talked to him, I think he was fine with either.
0: Okay.
2: But it's a whole program for more middle school and high school teachers about the American Songbook and all kinds of music. Yeah, which is a really cool project. Wouldn't it be great if more folks joined you on this?
1: Well, it depends on what their motivation is. Yeah. And I don't know.
0: Say more, but what do you mean it depends on what their motivation is?
1: Well, I don't intend to profit from this in any way. This is not my new job.
2: Right.
1: This is a legacy project. It's an act of, it's a labor of love. I mean, here in Chicago, we encountered incredibly generous support, but I also put a massive sum of money into this myself, and the amount of time. I mean, this is basically, I've been working on this 8 years.
2: Yeah.
1: So I'd say, yeah, there's room for everybody, but I just feel like if your heart's in the right place.
2: You mentioned Chicago Public Schools. Can you talk a little bit about your work with CPS and this project?
1: Well, I did a teacher training day in October, and we had a large group of teachers come over to the CSO, and there was so much joy and excitement around the project, and all those schools took this program and implemented it for a pilot program here. The first year we've been kind of under the radar. Mm-hmm. We wanted to work out all the kinks with the website, because it's extremely comprehensive, it's dense, there's so much there. I mean, trying to engineer it so that discoverability was not an issue. Mm-hmm. And we've responded to their feedback and changed the website to be, you know, more user-friendly, all that. But they are now being, tomorrow, we're busing 4,000 children to the CSO under the age of 6.
2: Wow.
1: Which has never been done, I don't think.
0: That is incredible. And then, okay, so Friday.
1: And we're doing 2 free concerts. And then Saturday are 2 family concerts that are open to the public.
0: At the CSO.
1: At the CSO in the morning.
2: So, and the CSO does do these family concerts several times a year for families with little kids. And they are generally quite delightful. Mm-hmm. I can only imagine how much fun it will be to see Miss Natalie and the CSO. as I believe you were called in your Head Start program.
1: I am Miss Natalie.
2: Yes.
0: Miss Natalie's songs and stories can be found with a full program, not a curriculum, a full program for educators at cabinetofwonder.org. Natalie Merchant, thank you so much for talking with us today.
1: Oh, thank you for having us.
2: So Natalie Merchant is here with Matt Gold playing guitar, and we were hoping you could end our chat with one of your songs from Cabinet of Wonder. And now, ladies and gentlemen, please stand and remove your ball caps for our national anthem,
1: which is now Little Miss Muffet.
2: Yes.

0: Yay! Little Miss Muffet by Natalie Merchant, accompanied by Matt Gold. Thank you so much for being here.
1: Miss Natalie and Mother Goose.
0: That's right.
1: Text by Mother Goose.
0: That's right. This weekend at the Chicago Symphony Orchestra, and just a note, the CSO is a financial supporter of WBEZ. Thanks for being here. And that's it for Say More.
2: Tomorrow on the show, Illinois Treasurer Michael Frerichs will stop by to talk about the state's finances and yours. That is tomorrow at 10. I'm Patrick Smith.
0: And I'm Mary Dixon. Here and Now is up next.

The following is a public service announcement provided by WBEZ. Chicago River Day is your chance to have an impact on the Chicago River. Saturday morning, May 9th, volunteers will gather at 80 different sites along the river, clearing debris and picking up trash. Then there's a party in the afternoon near Horner Park and Big Marsh Park. 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More at chicagoriver.org.

0: next month because she's having surgery.
1: Julie says, come June, you won't be driving, and possibly July, so we'll save some money then. Like, you know, well, you can get sick and we, you know, not work, you know. Yeah, that's kind of crazy when you think about it. Did you get the pictures?
2: Yes.
1: Is she beautiful?
2: Yes, thank you.
0: Getting ready to head out, Basden stops to talk to one of her clients, whose daughter she took last week to a special needs prom.
1: We got her the dress, the gown, hooked her up and everything. It was so much friggin' fun.
0: That's what really gets to Basden, having to think twice about how much she can do to help her families with the extras, like jumping in the car to deliver them dinners or to give a kid a ride.
1: This one needs a ride to McDonald's for a job interview. I'm putting him in my car and taking him there. That's gas on me. So I've had to say no. I've had to talk to people like, well, maybe you can ride your bike. When, you know, a year ago I wouldn't hesitate, just jump in. Come on, I'll take you wherever you have to go. Not so much no more.
0: For now, Basden's just hoping costs come down so she can afford to keep helping her families.
1: All right, honey. We'll straighten it out, all right? It'll be okay. I'll fix it.
3: Okay? You always say more.
1: And don't I always fix it?
3: Well, yes.
1: Okay.
0: Eventually, Basden says she will have to retire, but right now, her work is helping keep her alive.
1: Like, you know, I know there's going to be a time I'm going to have to slow down, but not today. Today's not that day. Heck no. No. Mm-mm. All right, good night, y'all.
0: As the sun begins to set, Basden leaves the soup kitchen, but her day is still not done. She's heading now to a meeting with one of her families that's having trouble making rent. Tovia Smith, NPR News, Lynn, Massachusetts.

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1: Thanks for joining us on this Thursday afternoon. You're listening to WBEZ. Some gusty winds and a couple of pop-up showers and thunderstorms around the area this afternoon, especially in Chicago's northern suburbs, including Mount Prospect, Evanston, Schaumburg, and Elgin. Those will continue with a few light showers tonight, too, a low around 46. Tomorrow should be a dry day. A high near 65 will be in the 70s on Saturday with a good deal of sunshine, and the rain is out of the forecast for Mother's Day with a high expected Sunday of 61. Coming up in 10 minutes on Marketplace, both sides of the political aisle are looking to cut taxes, but those cuts come at a big cost.
2: We're currently running a deficit of roughly $1.5 to $1.8 trillion a year. It's huge. It's enormous.
1: That story and the numbers from Wall Street on Marketplace at 4:30.
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1: 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Take a look at traffic inbound Edens. You're solid from Peterson to the junction. No big delays heading outbound on the Edens. DuSable Lakeshore Drive southbound, you've got delays from North Avenue to Chicago and Monroe to the Buckingham Fountain, plus Hyde Park to 57th. Northbound is slow from the Stevenson to Chicago Avenue. Metra UP North service remains suspended in both directions near Wilmette after a train struck a truck at the Linden Avenue crossing. Metra says the delays are extensive and riders should seek alternate transportation. This is WBEZ.
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5: 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I'm Elsa Chang.
0: And I'm Mary Louise Kelly. We are going to introduce you to this year's grand prize winner in NPR's College Podcast Challenge.

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1: And this is WBEZ. Coming up next on WBEZ, it is Marketplace. Stocks backing off their record highs. We're going to get the details. And we'll hear about a tax scale back that is supported by politicians on both sides of the aisle. But what will it mean for the economy and the U.S. deficit? We're going to hear more coming up on WBEZ.
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1: Let's take a look at traffic where we have big problems on the Kennedy. Inbound your stop and go from O'Hare to 190, then slow Cumberland to Harlem and heavy Montrose to the Burn Interchange. Outbound traffic's jammed from downtown to Augusta and stop and go from Division to Diversey in California to the Junction. There's a multi-vehicle injury crash that's blocking lanes outbound on the Kennedy at Monroe. Another earlier crash south of North Avenue has been cleared, but the backups continue.
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1: It's 55 degrees at 4:30. 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
4: In Los Angeles, I'm Kai Rizdal. It is Thursday today, 7 May. Good as always to have you along, everybody. It doesn't get a whole lot of headline love. Worker productivity doesn't. It's not one of the A-listers like jobs or GDP, though it probably ought to be, given as critical as it is to the growth of this economy. We learned this morning productivity growth slowed a bit in the first quarter. It increased just 0.8% growth did. That's according to the Bureau of Labor Statistics. Year on year, though, growth comes in at a satisfyingly more robust 2.9%. And that's happening, as Marketplace Elizabeth Trovall reports to get us going, at a time of massive investment in AI and accompanying massive productivity promises.
5: Trying to understand productivity using quarterly data is kind of like using a weather report to understand the climate, says Gerald Cohen with UNC.
6: It's hard to discern even trends with a few years of data.
5: He says U.S. productivity isn't as bad or as good as today's quarter-on-quarter or year-on-year numbers say it is.
6: But the fact that we continue to see stronger productivity growth, you know, in the twos is suggestive of a pickup.
5: He says annualized productivity growth since 2019 is around 2.1%. Better than the last decade or so, but it could be higher. So how much of today's gains are coming from AI?
7: I think AI, full, you know, story of AI-driven productivity is still a few years away from us.
5: That's Yelena Shalechova with the Conference Board, who thinks productivity growth today is more about automation coming out of the pandemic.
7: Companies had to invest a lot into automation because labor was not available and it was so expensive.
5: Think of self-checkout at the supermarket. Another sector that's made gains because of the pandemic, restaurants.
8: It's pretty much driven by DoorDash.
5: That's Erica McIntyre with Stanford.
8: So lots of people developed DoorDash habits during the pandemic that they have not given up. And it has expanded the revenue potential for many restaurants.
5: She says there's also been a productivity boom in the gambling industry.
8: It is now much easier to gamble on your phone. So that obviously means more profit for gambling companies. They are doing very well.
5: While it is too soon to extrapolate much about AI in this current productivity data, Chapman University's Seth Benzel says,
9: in the medium and long term, the productivity story is about AI. It is about automation. It is about, you know, increasing output with fewer workers.
5: So when it comes to productivity gains, don't worry. The robots are coming. I'm Elizabeth Trovall for Marketplace.
4: Oh, I feel much better now. Wall Street on this Thursday, the robots, that is, the algorithms that do so much of the trading. Well, they were a tad pessimistic. We will have the details when we do the numbers.

0: discussed the incident in a 2025 podcast interview with writer and influencer Jessica Reed Krause. After that, he told her, he found Epstein's suicide note tucked into one of his books.
1: It said something like FBI, looked into me for months and found nothing. Then he wrote, "What do you want me to do? Cry about it?" It was weird because he wrote a smiley face. And then he wrote, "Time to say goodbye."
0: Bruce Barquette, Tartaglione's lawyer at the time of the incident, told NPR that the note was relevant to his sentencing.
2: The government had decided to seek the death penalty against him. And his conduct in jail matters a lot in front of a jury.
0: Barquette believes the note is genuine, but didn't verify it through any sort of forensic analysis.
2: Just the surrounding circumstances of how we came into possession of it, and looking at a similar writing that was found in the cell after he actually killed himself, led us to be comfortable with the fact that Epstein had written it.
0: In a statement to NPR on Thursday, the Department of Justice said, quote, "This is the first time DOJ is seeing it as well." The New York Times also asked the judge to unseal three other documents from Tartaglione's case. Barquette says they could help answer some questions about where the note came from. Rachel Treisman, NPR News.
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4: This is WBEZ. Thanks for tuning in on this Thursday. It's 5:18. Looking ahead in our forecast, we do have some more rain possible overnight into early Friday. Most of that rain is expected to stay south of the city. Right now, we've got a line of showers from Aurora to Chicago's lakefront and north to Evanston, as well as south to Midway Airport. That's going to continue throughout the early evening. Our first sunset after 8 p.m. is going to be on Mother's Day this week. We do have a chance of rain on Mother's Day, but most of that will also stay south of the city. It's 59 right now in Naperville. We have 49 degrees in Winnetka. It's 51 in Lakeview. Coming up, plants that have adapted to our local climate and are climate change resilient. Our center stage as plant sale season gets underway in Chicago.
5: They're perennials. They're going to come back year after year. They're acclimated to our soil and to our environment overall. And so there's more bang for your buck when you put these plants into the ground.
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4: 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Take a look at traffic. Inbound on the Eisenhower, you're heavy from Mannheim to Harlem in a crash on the shoulder at 25th. Outbound's crawling from the Burn Interchange to First Avenue. This is WBEZ.
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3: 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I'm Elsa Chang.
7: And I'm Mary Louise Kelly. In Death Valley National Park, there's a cavern protected by fences and video surveillance. At its bottom lies a deep pool of water. This pool is the only home of the critically endangered Devil's Hole pupfish. They've lived there for millennia. About a year ago, their population dropped to the lowest level ever recorded. As NPR's Nell Greenfield Boyce reports, government biologists had to act at a time when federal science was facing its own crisis.
8: For decades, both scientists and the public have marveled over how the one-inch-long, iridescent devil's hole pupfish ekes out an existence in a single overheated fishbowl made of

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1: You're listening to WBEZ. The popular annual Kilbourn Park plant sale on Chicago's Northwest Side is celebrating its 30th anniversary this weekend, with over 15,000 plants for sale. But this year, along with the regular stock of tomatoes, herbs, and annuals, there are also many native plant species on offer, reflecting a growing trend across the country in favor of more climate change resilient gardens. WBEZ's Juan Pablo Ramirez Franco has the story.
2: Renee Costanzo shuffles past volunteers inside the Kilbourn Park greenhouse, getting saplings ready for the park's big sale this weekend.
3: These are the tomatoes. So we've got some yellow pears, we have snow whites, boxcar willy, hillbilly is one of my favorite tomatoes.
4: What's it look like? Does it taste good?
3: It's an heirloom tomato that has a potato leaf. So those are going to be a beautiful beefsteak that's mostly yellow and it has these pink patches.
2: Costanzo is the program coordinator at the greenhouse. Heirloom tomatoes used to be a big draw here, but that's changing. Nearly one in five plants for the sale this weekend are native plant species. These are plants that have adapted to local climate and wildlife over thousands of years. They also have extensive root systems, which means they need less water, less maintenance, so they're incredibly climate change resilient.
3: They're perennials. They're going to come back year after year. They're acclimated to our soil and to our environment overall. And so there's more bang for your buck when you put these plants into the ground.
2: Native plants range in size, some growing as tall as 10 feet. Most aren't so big, but all of them are a food source for pollinators. Milkweed, for example, is the only food source for the monarch caterpillar. The fundraiser, which requires a team of volunteers to get it ready, is months in the making.
3: So our natives, we start in November. Those are outside too. And then these annuals, generally we start at the end of February. So we've been coddling and loving these babies for months now.
2: Kilbourn Park's annual plant sale will run from 9 a.m. to 1 p.m. on Saturday and Sunday. But at $4 a piece, lines can start forming around 7:30. Bring your coffee and get there early. Juan Pablo Ramirez Franco, WBEZ News.

0: Eventually, Basden says she will have to retire, but right now her work is helping keep her alive.
1: Like, you know, I know there's going to be a time I'm going to have to slow down, but not today. Today's not that day. Heck no. No. Mm-mm. All right, good night, y'all.
0: As the sun begins to set, Basden leaves the soup kitchen, but her day is still not done. She's heading now to a meeting with one of her families that's having trouble making rent. Tovia Smith, NPR News, Lynn, Massachusetts.

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1: Thanks for joining us tonight here at WBEZ. It's great to be with you on the ride home. I'm Melba Lara. Tomorrow marks the one-year anniversary of the election of Pope Leo XIV. During that time, he's spoken out in favor of peace and the plight of immigrants, which has put him in the crosshairs of the Trump administration.
2: We tend to think that when the church is talking about morality, that the only issue of morality is sexual. And in reality, I believe there are much greater and more important issues, such as justice.
1: We'll hear more about Pope Leo's first year coming up on WBEZ.
3: WBEZ is supported by The Goodman, presenting Covenant, a striking Southern Gothic work, says the New York Times, and Blackout and Blood-Curdling Scream Deliciousness by New York Magazine, through May 31st, goodmantheater.org.
1: Let's take a look at traffic. We're on the Kennedy. You have solid traffic outbound from the Byrne Interchange to Augusta. Inbound onto the Kennedy, you're slow from the airport to downtown. DuSable Lakeshore Drive, you've got delays from the Stevenson northbound to Fullerton and southbound from Oakwood Boulevard to Hayes. On the Stevenson inbound, slow traffic from Central to Kedzie. And outbound Stevenson, you've got delays from Joliet Road to Route 83 and between the Ryan and Pulaski because of construction.
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1: 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Isolated light showers tonight, then a dry Friday when it'll be a bit warmer, a high tomorrow of 65, 71 on Saturday. 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
5: 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I'm Elsa Chang.
0: And I'm Mary Louise Kelly. We are going to introduce you to this year's grand prize winner in NPR's College Podcast Challenge, Colby McCaskill, a senior at Fordham University in New York City.
6: Dear Papa, it's hard to admit because it feels like there's no solution, but I really wish you and Grammy weren't growing so old.
0: The podcast takes the form of a letter to his grandfather. He grapples with his grandparents' aging and health issues. His grandmother, Kathy, has endured cancer and now she has dementia.
6: I'm sure you know, out of everyone, how her dementia has been progressing. How she can't remember my name or her age.
7: I am, let's see, I'm over, I think right now, I'm like 47 years.
0: His story is a portrait of a family learning to talk about hard things. NPR's Alyssa Nadworny traveled with McCaskill to visit his grandparents, who are in their 70s, in the Florida Panhandle.
8: Come here, Grammy.
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8: I love you.

0: A big theme McCraney explores is how money has become similar to a religion.
1: In the society that we live in, we often think of religiosity or spirituality as something intangible. But the American ethos has, for the past at least 100 years, made money a kind of tangible religion, a kind of thing that we believe in. For example, when someone is sad, we think if we give them something of value, it will change their life. It will change their emotional being. When someone is in grief, we think there might be a settlement that might help them. When we think someone is outside of justice, we think justice can be rendered by a dollar amount.
0: The play doesn't provide clear answers. Instead, McCraney has crafted a story that will leave us talking and thinking about the meaning of justice. Windfall runs as Steppenwolf through May 31st. Mike Davis, WBEZ News.
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3: 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Stay with the traffic where Eden's inbound near stop and go from Pratt to the junction. Kennedy inbound slow from Cumberland to Harlem. There's a crash on the shoulder at Lawrence and additional backups from North Avenue to Ogden. Outbound traffic's heavy from the Burn Interchange to Augusta, Fullerton to Diversey, and California to the Junction. WBEZ traffic is supported by Unbound, helping children and families in need. More at unbound.org. 60 degrees now in Harvey and in Forest River Forest. It's 56 in Lakeview. It's 6:50.
4: From NPR News, this is All Things Considered. I'm Elsa Chang.
5: And I'm Mary Louise Kelly. Would you be more likely to drink less if you had been warned that alcohol raises the risk of cancer or dementia? A new study on alcohol warning labels suggests the answer is yes. The study comes at a time when public health researchers are increasingly emphasizing the health harms linked to drinking. Here to tell us more is NPR's Maria Godoy. Hi, Maria.
6: Hi, Mary Louise.
5: I am trying to remember, what do the current alcohol warning labels on bottles say?
6: So the labels we have now in the U.S. haven't changed since the late 1980s, and they warn about drinking during pregnancy and drinking and driving or operating heavy machinery. And then there's also this vague notice that alcohol, quote, may cause health problems. And all that is true, but Anna Grumman, she's a researcher at Stanford, she says most people tune out those labels, and the warnings haven't kept pace with the mounting research about the other health harms of alcohol.
7: For example, we've known for many years that alcohol contributes to cancer, but most Americans aren't aware of that link.
6: And you know, alcohol is the third leading preventable cause of cancer behind tobacco and obesity. So Grumman and her colleagues wanted to see if more messages that were more specific about the health harms of alcohol would do a better job of spreading awareness and motivating people to want to drink less.
5: So did they test that? Did they try out new messages?
6: Yeah, they did. They actually came up with 8 new labels. Most of them warned about a range of health harms linked to drinking, like cancer or liver disease or dementia and hypertension. And then they had more than 1,000 U.S. adults read them in random order, along with a control message and then, you know, the current warning. And they found that these messages, the new ones, did a better job at informing people about the risks and motivating them to cut back.
5: Interesting. So is there movement to update the warning labels?
6: Well, so yes, calls for this have been growing over the years. So just before he left his post early last year, former Surgeon General Vivek Murthy, he called for requiring alcohol labels to inform consumers about the risks of cancer. He issued a report detailing how alcohol increases the risks of 7 different types of cancer, including breast, colorectal, and mouth cancer. And then last summer, some 24 consumer and public health groups called on the Trump administration to add a cancer warning to alcohol labels. But meanwhile, the Trump administration has kind of moved in the opposite direction. They pulled a major report on the health harms of alcohol last year, and they removed specific daily limits on drinking from the latest dietary guidelines for Americans. The guidelines now just say, drink less for better health.
8: So where does that land us? Like, what does that mean for efforts to pass stronger warning labels?
6: Well, I talked to Thomas Grimion of the Consumer Federation of America. That's one of the groups behind that petition. And he said he doesn't expect any action on the federal level anytime soon, but there has been some movement at the state level. Alaska, for example, passed a bill that requires a cancer warning at the point of sale for alcohol retailers. I also reached out to the Distilled Spirits Council, an industry trade group. In a statement, Amanda Berger with the council said the industry is committed to following existing labeling laws. She also said, quote, "We did not recommend that anyone drink to achieve health benefits."
8: NPR's Maria Godoy, thank you.
6: My pleasure.
4: For almost 2 decades, geologists have been setting up sensors all over the U.S., measuring the deep underground structure of the continent beneath us. Along the way, they discovered relics of a lost continent, mineral deposits, and clues to the electrical conductivity of the Earth's crust. And this month, they finally revealed their new maps and models of the U.S. in the journal Reviews of Geophysics. Paul Bedrosian of the U.S. Geological Survey is part of that team and joins us now. Welcome to All Things Considered.
9: Yeah, thank you very much, Elsa. Pleasure to be here.
4: Pleasure to have you. Okay, my very first question out of the box is, we already have a whole bunch of maps of the U.S. Why did we need a new one?
9: The study which we undertook is really examining a different physical property, that being electrical conductivity, or how well the rocks beneath our feet conduct electricity. And this physical property allows us to sort of see the world through a different lens.
4: And just explain, why is it important for us to know the electrical conductivity of what's beneath our feet?
9: Yeah, well, electrical conductivity allows us to determine the type of rocks that are down there. And once we can determine the type of rocks, we can kind of get a picture of how the continent was assembled over billions of years of geologic time.
4: Wow.
9: It also allows us to understand the hazards associated with space weather, in particular to critical infrastructure. So when we think of space weather, we often think of things like the aurora, which gives us those beautiful displays in the night sky.
4: Mm-hmm.
9: But the same phenomena that gives rise to these aurora can also wreak havoc with critical infrastructure, things like the power grid, which we rely on. So one of the things which impacts the effect on things like the electric power grid is the conductivity, that is how well those rocks conduct electricity beneath our feet.
4: So fascinating. And how far down beneath the surface are these structures that you were mapping?
9: So the data that we collected, they're really able to image clear through the Earth's crust and lithosphere. So that's down to depths of about 200 kilometers or about 150 miles.
4: Whoa. And I mentioned that one of the things you discovered were relics of a lost continent. What? Like, what did you discover exactly?
9: So, one of the surprising things that came out of these models and data is that there's this large resistive block sitting beneath the eastern U.S., basically mm-hmm. from the crest of the Appalachians east across the coastal plain. And we think that this block is actually representing, you know, part of the supercontinent Pangaea that formed and was left behind when the Atlantic opened.
4: Wow.
9: And this resistor also has really important implications when we think of space weather hazards.
4: Yeah, let's talk more about that. Like, can you give an example of a time when a solar storm affected technology on Earth?
9: Yeah, so probably the most recent example that comes to mind is in 1989, there was a magnetic storm that was actually not a very large magnetic storm, mm-hmm. but it actually brought down much of the power grid in Quebec for a number of hours. But there have been considerably larger storms in the past, and there will be in the future. And one of the ones that is often discussed is the so-called Carrington event. And this was a large magnetic storm in 1859. And, you know, back in those days, it was telegraph networks. We didn't really have an electric power grid.
10: Right.
9: And, you know, reports from the day were there were fires at telegraph stations and operators getting shocked.
10: Oh, my God.
9: You know, if an event like that were to occur today, there are estimates that have been made that the impacts could be in the trillions of dollars.
10: All right. So the stakes of what you're doing are quite, quite high. Can electrical utilities use this map to help prepare for future solar storms then?
9: Yeah. So these sorts of maps and these sorts of data can be used for power flow simulations and try to understand which areas are more or less vulnerable in the event of a magnetic storm.
10: Research geophysicist Paul Bedrosian with the U.S. Geological Survey. Thank you very much. This was fascinating.
9: Thanks. Pleasure talking to you.
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3: 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Marketplace is coming up next. Checking headlines, a longtime aide to Chicago Congressman Danny Davis is facing federal fraud charges. Prosecutors say 42-year-old Gerard Maurer falsely claimed over $32,000 in unemployment benefits during the pandemic while still working as a congressional staffer. The Chicago Sinfoniera, which is nationally known for its focus on diversity in classical music, says it will lay off employees and suspend most of its programming during the 26-27 season because of financial concerns. The organization says 7 administrative staff members will lose their jobs at the end of the month. This is WBEZ.
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14: In Los Angeles, I'm Kai Rizdal. It is Thursday today, 7 May. Good as always to have you along, everybody. It doesn't get a whole lot of headline love. Worker productivity doesn't. It's not one of the A-listers like jobs or GDP, though it probably ought to be, given as critical as it is to the growth of this economy. We learned this morning productivity growth slowed a bit in the first quarter. It increased just 0.8% growth did. That's according to the Bureau of Labor Statistics. Year on year, though, growth comes in at a satisfyingly more robust 2.9%. And that's happening. As Marketplace Elizabeth Trovall reports to get us going,